0: Charging stations are already popping up all over the country, with more on the way. And there are two models, one to lift off and land vertically like a helicopter, and another to take off on a runway like a regular plane. And it's not just Beta. There are several companies building electric aircraft. All are hoping for FAA certification in the coming year. Secretary of Transportation Sean Duffy testing the Beta planes out just last week.
1: Defense Secretary Pete Hegseth's message to European leaders during a ceremony marking the 82nd anniversary of D-Day. Hegseth comparing the 1944 Normandy landings to immigration in Europe, saying the continent was being, quote, stormed by different dangerous ideologies. At an emotional moment of silence held for thousands of Allied troops killed during the invasion. Dave Packer, ABC News.
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3: Here's your WSGW weatherology forecast. Northwest winds at 10 miles per hour tonight, gust to 20 miles per hour, with mostly clear skies and a low of 56 degrees. Nothing but sunshine for our Sunday, with a high of 80 degrees. Monday, we stay mostly sunny, with a high of 88. Rain showers and thunderstorms push into the forecast on Tuesday, with mostly cloudy skies and a high of 88. Wednesday, rain showers and isolated thunderstorms, partly sunny, with a high of 91. I'm meteorologist Bella Pittman with the WSGW Weatherology Forecast. Right now, it's 83 degrees.
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8: The Markley, Van Camp, and Robbins Show. I'm Jamie Markley. David Van Camp has not been seen since Saturday night, and the Spurs won. The party in San Antonio just rolling on, I guess.
9: No, it was a planned week off. So that's where David is.
8: There's Scott Robbins, so the sexy boomer, and he's pumped up.
10: I am. It just so happens to coincide with the fact, though, the Spurs resoundingly march into the championship.
9: Yeah.
10: Nice job, guys.
9: Yeah. Knicks Spurs this year. Okay, much to get to. We could start with Iran. Can you tell me what's going on in Iran, Scott?
10: This moment?
9: I don't think anybody really can.
10: No, I mean, it changes every 5 minutes, it seems like. I don't know.
9: So, I'm watching some coverage this morning. General Jack Keane is on Fox with Bill Himmer. So, if you're wondering what exactly is happening right now, well, he's asked the question, okay, Iran is saying Israel's lobbing bombs at Hezbollah in Lebanon. If that keeps up, it's all over. No ceasefire, and we're going to be more aggressive.
10: That's what he said.
9: So he's asking General Jack Keane, how do you read that? And this is what he said.
11: Well, on the face of it, despite the board briefing, which is excellent, the ceasefire is not holding, Bill. We don't, let's face it. I mean, Iran is doing everything they can to disrupt the Straits of Hormuz even further. Why? Because we've been passing shipping through there, to be sure, and that's not a violation of any ceasefire. Iran has taken very aggressive actions, and we are defending ourselves against it quite handily, as you point out there. And just so our audience gets a grip on what is actually happening here, we had a ceasefire on April the 8th.
9: Yeah.
11: Overall, and then a more specific ceasefire on April the 17th.
9: That didn't hold
11: in
9: me.
11: Lebanon.
9: Nope. Nope.
11: And since April the 17th to today, the Iranians have fired over 2,400 missiles and drones into northern Israel. That is more than what Israel had to defend against during the 5 days and we are at war. That is the significance of it. And is that a ceasefire? Are they holding to that? Mm-hmm.

0: And there
1: yeah,
0: you go.
1: I like that. I
0: Romantic
1: like that.
0: Monday. Yeah,
1: yes.
0: Okay. Yeah.
1: Maiden meets Michael. There you go.
0: Do you like Iron Jackson?
1: Michael Maiden. I like Michael Maiden.
0: Okay.
1: Got a symmetry to it.
0: I thought you'd like that. Yeah. Okay. Oh, wait till you hear the whole Graham Blattner story. That's wild. And the five stories we're watching today is coming up next.

0: This report is sponsored by IBM. As AI transforms how work gets done, a new IBM CEO study finds success will depend on how quickly organizations redesign their workforce. CEOs agree, people are the priority. 83% of CEOs say AI success depends more on people's adoption than the technology. But many organizations are still struggling to redesign roles, build new skills, and rethink how teams collaborate. This gap is already showing up in the workplace. CEOs say only 25% of employees are using AI as part of their jobs, even though 86% believe their workforce have the skills to collaborate with AI. Looking ahead, CEOs expect the impact on jobs to accelerate. By 2028, 29% of employees may need reskilling for different roles, while 59% will likely require upskilling to perform their current roles more effectively. The findings suggest the real challenge isn't just adopting AI, it's aligning jobs, skills, and ways of working with the speed of AI transformation. To learn more, visit ibm.com/IBV.
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5: The Markley Van Camp and Robin Show. Thank you very much for being here. I'm Jamie Markley. David Van Camp. Much needed vacation.
6: That's what he said.
5: Sexy Boomer Scott Robbins right there. You know what it's time for. The five stories we're watching today.
7: 1, 2, 3, 4, 5.
5: All right. We'll do our best without former newsman David Van Camp.
6: It's usually his job. It falls on your shoulders today.
5: Thanks. Well, number five, Spencer Pratt is making a real race for L.A. mayor. It's kind of wild.
6: You know, this is interesting you bring this up because I was watching some of the Talking Head shows, and he's actually considered a major contender right now.
5: Yes.
6: I mean, this is no longer some novelty act over here, you know. It isn't.
5: Both candidates sitting around 30% as far as polling.
6: I'll tell you, that's going to be
5: tomorrow's
6: something.
5: Primary.
6: If he can pull this off, wow.
5: Yeah. Well, he's tapped into the frustration of people in Los Angeles. There's no doubt about that. Story four that we're watching, well, New Jersey, Newark, the ICE facility, and the Democrats finally realizing there's a problem there after, you know, basically the nightly riots. Yeah. Well, there was mostly peaceful protesting.
6: That's what I keep hearing, and I don't see that going on when I watch the videos.
5: So there is a curfew now after repeated confrontations, well, involving projectiles, fires, barricades, multiple arrests.
6: Besides that, peaceful.
5: Absolutely. Mm-hmm. Story three, and a lot of talk about this out of Maine, Graham Plattner's problems. It's like a new day, a new problem. And the latest reports are focusing on an active kick profile, allegedly tied to Plattner. I mean, it's his picture.
6: This is crazy. Shirtless, by the way.
5: Yeah, with a towel.
6: Yes.
5: Kick, if you're not familiar, has long been criticized by law enforcement and child safety advocates because of its history of being used for child exploitation, sexting, anonymous messaging, and predatory behavior. And that's not even the deal with the wife and all of the sexting, which we'll get to.
6: But not with her.
5: Correct. Other women.
6: Other women, yeah.
5: Yes.
6: Okay.
5: To which she says, well, starting out in a marriage is hard.
6: You can't just quit sexting other women if you're Graham Plattner.
5: Well, you're going through problems. What's the answer?
6: Yeah, you got sex other women. Sure. That's what you do. Everybody knows that.
5: Big deal. Story number two. Kuwait is not happy. Their Ministry of Foreign Affairs condemned Iran for heinous and repeated attacks today after its forces intercepted multiple missile and drone attacks from Tehran. And story one, U.S. is trading strikes with Iran.
6: Yep.
5: And apparently that regime is divided, is the word.
6: Yeah.
5: And the peace talks stall.
6: Yeah, who are we talking to? Yeah. Who's got the final say-so here?
5: It's usually the people with the weapons.
6: The guys with the guns, always. Yeah.
5: That seems to be it. And yes, Khomeini is now touting the new anti-U.S. alliance and trying to get other countries to side with them.

0: It's kind of hard to do that when you keep lobbing missiles at them.
1: I was just going
0: to
1: say that.
0: That's what they're trying to do.
1: Yeah, come on.
0: And that's the five stories that we're watching today. This is the Markley, Van Camp, and Robin Show. Usually I ask, David, I'll ask you, Scott, what do you think is the biggest story today?
1: Yeah, there's a lot of them. I would imagine that the Iran thing is still front and center. I mean, we still are curious and interested in what's happening there. It does affect all of us.
0: Yes. And then at the same time.
1: But this Blinder story is.
0: People are also like, yeah. Let me know when there's really something happening.
1: Well, that's me right now.
0: I know.
1: You were there before I was, but I'm there now.
0: I don't think they're going to agree.
1: I'm like,
0: much. This
1: yo-yo stuff is making me crazy.
0: It doesn't seem like it. But we shall see. Yeah, the Plantner thing. We'll get into that, exactly what the wife said. And some people are describing her going out on video as like a hostage video.
1: It looked like it. Blink twice, right? Yeah, I mean, right. It did look that way, though.
0: Yeah, we'll get to that. Oh, and why did a Major League Baseball executive get fired? That's a wild story, too. All coming up right here.

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1: For 250 years, America's been through it all.
2: My son was a big hockey fan. We were following the U.S. team. Nobody thought they'd win against the Russians. I was working the toll booth that night, and I had the radio on.
3: The Americans are controlling the puck.
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3: They could do it. They could do it.
2: And I'm thinking, we might actually do this.
3: Do you believe in miracles?
2: Yes! I just started jumping up and down in the booth. People had it on in their car. They're cheering. I'm cheering. Driver drops his money. I waved him through anyway. Picked it up later. You know, it felt like the whole country was in that booth with me.
1: And for over a century, radio has brought America together in the moments that matter. Radio makes it real.
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12: All right. The Markley, Van Camp, and Robbins Show. I'm Jamie Markley, the Gen Xer. The millennial David Van Camp is out this week. There's Scott Robbins.
13: Yo, man.
12: The very sexy boomer.
13: Thank you.
12: In the summer shirt. A lot of flowers.
13: Yeah, oh, yeah. I'm going the summer route today.
12: It's a good look. Extra button down, too. I like it.
13: I thought you might.
12: You can't stop the sexy. You can only hope to contain
13: it. Well,
12: I do
13: my best to play it down, you know, but it's hard for
12: me. I know.
13: Yeah.
12: Guys like you, Graham Platner. It's hard to...
13: Guys like me and Graham Platner. Yeah, let me in with that lunatic.
12: Hard to stop the sexy.
13: Yeah, it is.
12: Well, it's this thing came out over the weekend, this guy that's running for senator of Maine, and all these Democrats seem to be standing beside him, despite the Nazi tattoo and disparaging other soldiers. A ton of different things that come out.
13: Yes.
12: And from everything we understand, and I heard this again this morning, like confirmed, the worst is yet to come as far as the Oppo research on the guy.
13: Well, they got to cut him loose.
12: They don't think it's going to happen.
13: I noticed Hakeem the Dream has sort of put some space between him and Platner today.
12: A few of the Democrats are sort
13: when he was
12: of like,
13: well, we need to take a really hard look at this guy, you know, that kind of thing.
12: Because, well, there was the sexting scandal that started over the weekend. And you're like, okay, what's this about? And this was a failing New York Times story where you had this, what, Genevieve McDonald, who
13: yes.
12: was a part of the campaign,
13: yes.
12: is telling them, oh, yeah, we had some research actually from Graham's wife. As we were doing Oppo research on other people, she came forth and said, hey, this could be problematic possibly if it's found out, but I discovered this on my husband's phone. Sexually explicit text with several women.
13: Yeah.
12: Okay. And the wife's name is Amy Gertner. Married Platner in 2024. Said, well, yeah, I found these early in the marriage in the spring of 2025. So then in late August, as some aides were conducting opposition research on their own candidate, she disclosed the text to a campaign aide to make sure they didn't pose a risk to her husband's campaign. Okay, because the campaign had been preparing for this major rally over Labor Day weekend last year with Bernie Sandwiches.
13: Yeah, he, of course.
12: Who's going to endorse. And so now the wife has gone out and done this video to say, hey, lay off, our marriage is great, basically.
14: It makes me really angry, disappointed, and I find it really shameful that there's a group of media outlets and people who are willing to spread gossip instead of talking about real issues that Graham is running on, like healthcare and education and childcare. I just really want...
12: And that's usually the line. Doesn't matter, Republican, Democrat, you're caught in scandal. What about the issues that people really care about?
13: Right.
12: A lot of times it's the salacious stuff, unfortunately, that people are like, what? That person did what? And well, it's just like a long list with this dude.
13: This is on top of everything else. Yeah, I mean, you know, it's the Nazi stuff. And, you know, it's this. It's now it's the deal with these women.
12: Oh, playing wackadoodle in the Porta Johns.
13: Yeah.
12: All that stuff.
13: Yeah, the weird, the

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3: The news update is Iranian media saying, yep, no more exchanges as far as messages with the United States because of Israel strikes on Lebanon.
4: Yeah, it's an Iranian media.
3: Of course.
4: They're doing two for Tuesday tomorrow, so they got to get all that information out now.
3: And with that, we get to Nimrods in the news.
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6: I love the poorly educated.
3: All right. Nimrods in the news. We go to Oklahoma. Another baseball coach, youth baseball coach, I can't talk,
4: yeah,
3: has been booted. For life. I don't know if you've seen the video. He had his 12-year-old son throw into the opposing dugout.
4: I did see this, yeah.
3: It's unbelievable. I've never seen anything like that in my life. I mean, the audio of when it happened, it was crazy.
8: Are you kidding me? Are you serious? You people are nuts. Get him out of there.
3: Oh, yeah. 5-year suspension for the kid, lifetime for the coach.
4: Good. I'll go.
3: And that's Nimrods in the news.

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3: The Markley Van Camp and Robin Show. Jamie Markley. David Van Camp's out this week. There's Scott Robbins.
4: Uh-huh.
3: Okay, so Senate hearing today, talking about Iran. I'll just pick it up with Cory Booker. You know, he wants to run for president. He's a grandstanding today.
4: All
3: the time.
4: That's what he does. That's his gig.
3: Yeah.
4: Yeah.
3: You always call it bad theater.
4: Well, it is bad dinner theater. It's terrible dinner theater.
3: Here you go.
5: And now, we're begging to get back into a deal that you all trashed in the first place.
6: There's no one begging.
5: Clearly, this is
7: Senator Booker. Senator Booker, your time's up.
6: I do want to address some of these points because they go to the heart of the matter. No one's begging for anything here. The Iranians might be begging because their economy's losing hundreds of millions of dollars a day. That they are losing. Understand, Iran had street protests going on before all of this started. All of those factors, economic factors in Iran, are far worse today than they were 6 months ago when those protests were happening. They have hyperinflation, their currency's completely devalued, they're struggling to make payroll for their government workers. Iran is in a very serious situation, and if it was up to the political class there, and I understand everybody there is sort of radical in some way, but if it was up to the people that actually like go to elections and wear the suits and you see on TV, they'd probably make a deal tomorrow. The issue they're facing is that the supreme leader and the IRGC Corps are a little bit more immune from those pressures until they can be convinced otherwise. And I think that's the direction that they're moving in, because the reality that I don't know where you're getting this perception that Iran is stronger. Iran has no Navy left. They've lost a substantial percentage of their defense industrial base. That Iran has lost a substantial percentage of their missile launchers. And their economy is far worse today, and I mean far worse today, than it was 6 to 9 months ago. And they are looking at hundreds of billions of dollars of reconstruction costs just to get to where they were 6 months ago.
3: Mr. Rubio, okay. So you were talking about gas prices earlier, Scott.
4: Yep.
3: You hear Rubio explain the situation, then what's the reaction?
4: Well, I get it. I mean, I understand what you're saying.
3: Mm-hmm.
4: I understand that their economy is crippled, and I understand their infrastructure is destroyed. I get all of that.
3: Yeah.
4: But my gas is still almost $5 a gallon.
3: Yeah, you want it then.
4: Yeah, I need this to be over.
3: Yeah, the Strait of Hormuz to open, all those things.
4: I need this to be over because while I think, going through history that when we get to midterms, usually the party in power loses seats.
3: Yes.
4: There's no question. That happens all the time, right?
3: Mm-hmm.
4: Every election. I don't want to get thrashed during the midterms.
3: Yeah, I understand.
4: Which, if there's not some light at the end of the tunnel that's real, I think you're in for some trouble on the midterms, and I don't want to see that happen.
3: Yeah.
4: But again,
3: then I can't help it because then I'll go cynical and say, well, there's a lot of things that haven't gotten done yet.
4: I understand. Yes, I agree with you.
3: Because of Republicans.
4: Absolutely agree with you.
3: And of course, I'm going to bring up voter ID.
4: I know. And listen, it's stuck in our craw. It's my craw, too. I get it.
3: Yeah.
4: I mean, that's so frustrating. That's the most frustrating thing. That seems like a no-brainer to me.
3: I know.
4: But they just can't get it done.
3: Yeah, and why? That's the bigger question.
4: When you're not in the majority anymore, if that happens, and it's a thin margin, then it's never going to happen.
3: Think if the Democrats had good candidates.
4: Well, that's weird, because I thought about that this morning on the way in.
3: But the thing is, I don't know how you can get that many anymore because of the platform of that party. It's really backwards of most of the American people.
4: And the thing is, the ones who win primaries are the ones that have the energy. And the ones that have the energy are the communists.
3: Yeah.
4: And so, boom, here we go.

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0: The Markley, Van Camp, and Robin Show. 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
0: News update. There are different reports of how specifically bad the call went yesterday with President Trump and Netanyahu from Israel.
1: There were some F-bombs thrown out there?
0: That's what Axios reported.
1: Wow.
0: Said to Trump to Netanyahu, you're effing crazy. You'd be in prison if it weren't for me. I'm saving your ass.
1: Yeah.
0: Everybody hates you now. Everybody hates Israel because of this. You have to back off. Lebanon and Hezbollah, you got to back off. Yeah, he's got to get something done here.
1: Really upset about that one. Yep.
0: So we'll see where that goes. Yep. Differing reports of how bad it went. We'll see. All right. We got to get to Nimrod. Here we go.
2: When the going gets tough.
3: Damn it, this is too hard.
2: The dumb get dumber.
4: All right, Dean.
2: It's Nimrod's in the News on the Markley, Van Camp, and Robbins Show.
3: I love the poorly educated.
0: All right. Nimrod's in the News. We go to Florida. Diane Blaylock is the lady's name. She calls 911. Tells the dispatcher, I need help. I'm at this bar. They won't serve me a Jell-O shot.
1: Oh, no.
0: That's not what 911 is for. Mm-hmm. Hangs up. She calls back. I need help. She calls back three times demanding help getting her Jell-O shot. Diane happens to be 68 years old. She did have some weed on her, by the way.
1: Oh, gosh.
0: Police department did send a cop out to arrest Diane because you can't call 911 with something stupid Jell-O like shots. That. And that's Nimrod's in the News.
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9: From ABC News, I'm Dave Packer. The ceasefire between the U.S. and Iran does not appear to be stopping the exchange of missile fire.
11: As the war nears the 100-day mark, the strait, a critical trading route, remains closed, and the average price of a gallon of gas in the U.S. still above $4. In recent days, the president and his allies continue to assert that the war would be coming to a rapid end, including at this round table with farmers in Wisconsin.
15: We're at a point we're going to come out of Iran very quickly.
11: And in an interview Tuesday this week, President Trump said the blockade on the strait could even last until Labor Day.
9: ABC's Tom Sefri Burridge, a frightening scene near a street festival in Toledo this evening.
16: And for those monitoring crews, it sounds as if there's going to be multiple people shot.
9: When police arrived on the scene, they said they found 12 people injured with gunshot wounds. An active search continues for the suspects. Graham Plattner has been pleading with Democrats in Maine to pick him Tuesday so he can face off with Republican Senator Susan Collins in November. But not all voters are convinced he's the best pick after a New York Times article describing abusive behavior.
17: Now the anxiety over Plattner's candidacy is building as allegations pile up fast. But Democrats in Maine are divided.
18: I feel like his political mission is sincere. And that's what I'm voting for.
19: You sound reluctant, though.
18: I expect the scandals to continue to roll.
20: Honestly, I'll tell you, I will never vote for Graham Plattner.
17: Maine is crucial to take the Senate. Democrats have to hold every seat they have and flip four.
9: ABC's Selena Wang. Security breach at an airport in Houston. A man arrested for allegedly getting through multiple layers of security while carrying a fake boarding pass. Police say a passenger found him hiding in a plane's restroom as it taxied for takeoff and alerted the crew. He's now facing felony charges. 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
9: Hundreds of protesters gathered today in Zvernik, Albania to rally against a proposed luxury development linked to Ivanka Trump and her husband Jared Kushner. The $1.6 billion project, slated to be constructed near a protected landscape on Sazan Island. Ecologist Joni Vorpsi.
23: For the moment, they have removed the machineries, but of course, their motivation needs to go on. We will go on with protests. Today, more people are seeing the site. We will keep on promoting it.
9: Pope Leo continues to spread his message of peace, unity, and human dignity. Today, he brought that message to Spain, arriving for his week-long visit. ABC foreign correspondent Marcus Moore is in Madrid, where the pontiff appears to be meeting with a very large and receptive crowd.
24: In his Popemobile, Leo XIV surprising crowds with the 6-7 meme trend, using the up and down hand gesture. And the first American pope asked to take sides on the upcoming World Cup.
25: I will certainly support the U.S. I don't know how many games I'll be able to see, but
26: you'll be there watching.
25: Best.
24: And when Pope Leo was asked for his reaction to the news that his hometown Chicago Bears might consider a move to Indiana, the Pope said it's out of his pay grade.
9: A new study on GLP-1 drugs and cancer. Researchers say women taking GLP-1s were 30% less likely to develop breast cancer, the second most common cancer among American women. Dave Packer, ABC News.
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0: Here's your WSGW weatherology forecast. Northwest winds at 10 miles per hour tonight, gust to 20 miles per hour, with mostly clear skies and a low of 56 degrees. Nothing but sunshine for our Sunday, with a high of 80 degrees. Monday, we stay mostly sunny, with a high of 88. Rain showers and thunderstorms push into the forecast on Tuesday, with mostly cloudy skies and a high of 88. Wednesday, rain showers and isolated thunderstorms, partly sunny, with a high of 91. I'm meteorologist Bella Pittman with the WSGW Weatherology Forecast. Right now, it's 77 degrees.
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7: The Markley, Van Camp, and Robbins Show. Jamie Markley, David Van Camp out this week. There's Scott Robbins.
27: Yep.
7: So, of course, Iran, still a big story. We had talked a little bit about Victor Davis Hanson, who we both have great respect for.
27: Yes.
7: Makes a lot of sense. Saying, basically, we got two options right now. We want us to end the war and get some sort of deal. Because we've set Iran back a number of years with its nuclear ambitions.
27: I've heard up to 10 years.
7: Yes.
27: Is that accurate?
7: Yeah, but we heard that also last summer.
27: That's what I thought. Yeah.
7: It's not terrible, but then people would ask, well, was all this worth it? Maybe.
27: Well, yeah. I mean,
7: seems like it would be.
27: Yeah.
7: Otherwise, the alternative course, according to Victor Davis Hanson, is a riskier one that could involve greater casualties and Iranian missile and drone strikes against Israel and the Gulf states. It would begin with issuing a final one-week deadline for Iran to concede the U.S. demands to get rid of the nukes, hand over all of its enriched uranium, dismantle its remaining missile forces, cease subsidizing Hezbollah, Hamas, and the Houthis, and stop interfering with international traffic through the Strait of Hormuz. Otherwise, for a week or so, the U.S. would strike the remaining regime, people that are believing they're in charge of the government, along with dual-use bridges, subterranean nuclear depots, power plants, island ports and docks, weapons arsenals and factories, and the remnants of the Iranian Mosquito Navy, as he writes. And that would open the Strait of Hormuz, leave a guardian force to keep it, you know, clear, declare victory, go home, and then pivot to the economy.
27: Mm-hmm.
7: And I think there are a lot of people that are saying that's what it's going to have to take to really be done with this thing. Because one of the things Trump has said time and time again, we have to win. We got to be able to let our military win. Would you call it a win right now? They just say like some sort of half-hearted deal, but then everyone, it's like every couple of months, there's something else with the Strait of Hormuz.
27: Well, that's the thing. I mean, you know, I mean, who's are we going to enforce it?
7: Somebody's got to.
27: Again, the Strait's on international waters. You just can't take it over. You're not supposed to, anyway.
7: Well, I think that's why Trump's been saying to the other countries, hey,
27: yeah, I mean,
7: you're more dependent on this oil than we are.
27: Yeah. Did we win? I mean, if it ended today, I don't know what. I think the jury is out.
7: Well,
27: until we see what concrete evidence of what we wanted out of the deal.
7: I think if you're talking about militarily, yes, we won.
27: Well,
7: we didn't lose.
27: No, and there's been no boots on the ground.
7: Right.
27: It's all been done through the air.
7: Yes, but as far as rescue, what we set out to do with the whole thing.
27: Yeah.
7: That would be debatable.
27: Well, I mean, if they still have uranium to enrich, if that was the target and that was the goal, and it still exists.
7: Yeah.
27: I don't know whether you call that a win or not.
7: But then to get that, then you're talking about big risk. So that's what I think they're weighing over.
27: How do you get that stuff?
7: You got to go get it yourself.
27: Right. What do you do?
7: You're going to trust these people?
27: Exactly. You're going to get a truck, back it up, and put it all in there? How's that work? I don't even know how any of it works.
7: Yeah, I think that's what Israel was talking about.
27: Yeah, I mean, and how do you know there's not another spot where they have it? It seems to me like there's one target spot that they keep talking about. I mean, is it one
7: that's
27: location?
7: Just from intelligence.
27: And again, who knows?
7: Yeah.
27: Golly.
7: You would guess Mossad knows. That's what you would guess.
27: Well, here's the deal. I hope that we have a resounding victory of some kind. But I don't know if it's going to come diplomatically.
7: Yeah, we'll see.
27: That's the problem. And a fear at the same time that you get involved in some sort of conflict that just goes on and on and on and on.
7: Yeah. Something else that goes on and on and on is fraud. Just happened to see this today again from Luke Rosiak. Daily Wire, he's done a lot.
27: He has.
7: Him and Nick Shirley.
27: Yep.
7: Man.
27: Doing a job that Scott Pelley wouldn't do.
7: Exactly. We talked about 60 Minutes earlier, and they're all, puffing up and sad because a couple people got fired and there's going to be accountability. They should have been breaking these stories.
27: We talked about the Leary Center. And
7: right.
27: We learned that sometimes misspelling, it doesn't culturally, advance the ball down the field at all.
7: Yeah.
27: Okay, Scott.
7: Well, this whole Medicaid Millions series that Rosiak's done, exposing billions of dollars in dubious home health payments where people are paid to spend time with their own relatives, it's crazy.
27: Yeah.
7: Yeah.
27: That's what I worry about. I mean, you hear all these, when they start these things, I think it's with a good place, good-hearted enough, concerned enough that, this sounds reasonable. People give up work, their jobs, so they're staying home with family members, and they should be compensated somehow, right, for this. And you get it, okay, if everybody plays by the rules. They don't.
7: Well, of course not.
27: And they're not going to.
7: No.
27: But once the genie's out of the bottle, it's hard to put it back.
7: Oh, yeah.
27: And it just keeps going because somebody gets away with it, somebody tells somebody, and it's a whole racket after that.
7: Well, this story focuses on the refugees from Bhutan.
27: From where?
7: Bhutan.
27: Yeah, Bhutan?
7: Okay,
27: I thought you said futon.
7: No, Bhutan.
27: I was like, wow.
7: Yeah, they tell about this guy. Roshan Adhikari has become a social media sensation in Bhutan and Nepal, where many Bhutanese refugees lived, by documenting his life in luxury. In January, he advertised a vanity film starring himself and showed himself gifting a small birthday surprise for Dad, which was a new Cadillac Escalade.
27: Nice.
7: Plus a Mercedes for Mom.
27: Did we help buy that?
7: Well, of course, we paid for it.
27: Oh.
7: Another post showed him drinking champagne in a private jet with the caption, "Welcome aboard Air Roshan." Never in my wildest dreams did I imagine that a kid born in Nepal would one day reach the skies like this. As Luke Rosiak writes, how did he make his dreams come true?
27: Yeah.
7: He is the chief operating officer of Centerlight Home Care LLC in Cleveland.
27: Another good name.
7: A home health company that bills Medicaid.
27: Gosh, dang.
7: Yeah. His father, Kadanandanda Adhikari, freaking right I nailed it. You're freaking right I did.
27: Kadanandanda.
7: You're welcome. All right. I'm going to circle this, and I'm going to hand it to you, and I want you to take a stab.
27: It just sounded funny.
7: I know, dude. I'm like, okay. Like, the pressure, sound it out. Just sound it out. It'll be okay. All right. It's the circled word right there.
27: Okay.
7: All yours, bro. Take a shot. We're both biting that thing like Secretary Num Num Num.
27: But they're,
7: one of our favorites.
3: Secretary. I'm not sure I'm going to do show away.
7: Right.
27: Kananda Nanda. Honestly, I don't know.
7: Oh, man, I'm going to put that in the search engine. So you got to pronounce that for me, bro.
27: Wow.
7: See what we get here.
27: Use it in a sentence, please.
7: Yeah, no kidding.
27: Yeah.
7: That's the dad. All right.
27: He never had a coffee mug or a belt buckle with his name on it. I guarantee you that.
7: Oh, they're just sounding out. They're not even going to give me the audio. Kagadananda. Kananda Dada. Whew. Kagadananda.
27: Well, you saw him.
7: You saw him.
27: Yeah.
7: Man, if I tried to say that fast. Anyway, owns the company, which lacks so much as a website, but he's been paid nearly $17 million by the state of Ohio in recent years, according to the data analyzed by Luke Rosiak and Daily Wire. His 25-year-old brother, I'm going to take a shot at this name, Dixon.
27: Oh.
7: It's just a normal name.
27: Seriously?
7: Yes.
27: He's got a brother named Dixon. His name is Kadadan.
7: No, that's the dad's name.
27: Kadananda.
7: Kagadan. Kagadananda.
27: At least he didn't voice that on any of his children.
7: That's the dad.
27: Yeah.
7: Roshan is the one son. The other son is Dixon. And he has his own Medicaid company.
27: Does he?
7: Yeah. See if this also goes with the pattern of it sounds good.
27: Oh, yeah.
7: You ready?
27: Yeah.
7: Changing Lives Home Care.
27: Well, yes. Who wouldn't want to participate with Changing Lives? Yes, everybody would.
7: Yes.
27: Yeah.
7: Yeah,
27: man.
7: They were paid $10 million Jeez. By Ohio. Yeah.
27: Wow.
7: By the way, Roshan also owns Smile Transport LLC, the kind of company that drives the elderly to the doctor.
27: Again, Smile.
7: Yes.
27: Smile Transport. Delicately with the elderly.
7: And so, yeah, of course he's made a pile of money. It's a scam. You want to see some of the pictures of him living the high life? Go ahead and describe what you're seeing.
27: Well, he's getting on his jet, standing in front of his jet. He's in the bulkhead of the jet. Everything looks fantastic. Well-dressed, well-groomed.
7: Is that a bottle of Dom?
27: I think it's a bottle of Dom, yeah.
7: Well, that's nice.
27: In his hand?
7: Mm-hmm. Yeah. Well, I'm glad he's having a good time. We paid for it.
27: Yeah. I mean, at least I should get a ride in his plane.
7: For Ohio.
27: You'd think.
7: Yeah. So you got that's still going on. Going to be interesting to see what plays out in L.A. today.
27: I'm looking the mayor forward to it. I'm going to watch the I'll probably watch too much news tonight, but I do want to see the returns.
7: Oh, yeah.
27: Well, it's going to have to be a late night. I mean, you know.
7: Yeah.
27: It's returns. It's California, so.
7: But still, yeah, that's going to be really interesting to see if Spencer Pratt is there.
27: Listen, if that happens.
7: Yeah.
27: If that happens. It will be, the reverberations will be shaking across the country.
7: Oh, yeah.
27: Shaking.
7: Yeah, no doubt about it.
27: Karen Bass had so much money, and all the unions and everything were backing her, and
7: yes.
27: Minority groups, and wow.
7: I haven't heard the clip yet, but I know you have. So the Black Crowes are playing the other night.
27: I haven't heard the clip either.
7: Oh, you didn't hear the clip?
27: I read about it.
7: Okay, I have the clip.
27: The singer of the Black Crowes is an idiot.
7: Chris Robinson.
27: He's an idiot.
7: But, yeah.
27: And I like the Black Crowes.
7: I like the Black Crowes. Yeah, very much. I think you're off mute, Andres. I think we got some sort of switch going there. You're good. Yeah, I don't know if you've ever seen the Black Crowes.
27: I have.
7: Were they good?
27: Yeah. It's a horde festival.
7: It's hit and miss.
27: It was.
7: You'd see them and you'd be like, man, what a great rock band. And you could see them and go, wow, that was terrible.
27: Well, they were the headliner of a four-act day, so I could have been in oblivion by then myself. Who knows?
7: But part of the show, there's like a Black Crow mascot that stresses Uncle Sam. Some people start chanting USA. That ticks off Chris Robinson. Here's the clip.
4: Some of us have real faith. For those of you booing us, some of us are not afraid. And we most assuredly are not ignorant. So, thank you.
7: Oh, yeah, some people booing. Yeah, because apparently when people started chanting USA, that's when Chris Robinson said something to the effect of, not a lot to be proud of. Like, being from the USA.
27: Mm-hmm.
7: Why would you say that?
27: Because you're a half-wit.
7: Where do you want to live, Chris?
27: Yeah.
7: What would be better? That would be the question.
27: Look for Chris and the Chicks to be touring the country soon.
7: Yeah, that's the other thing, man. What was it? Thanks for the geography lesson. I don't know what you have to be so proud of right now. That's the quote.
27: Okay.
7: Okay.
27: All right, Chris.
7: You're lucky your brother wanted to do this Black Crowes thing again, because no one was going to see the solo show, Chris.
27: No.
7: Certainly no. What was that solo thing you tried to do? Chris Robinson Mud or some nonsense?
27: Yeah, some jammy bandy sort of thing.
7: Yeah. Okay. Whatever.
27: Fantastic career move again.
7: Yeah. And it is. It's like, okay. People just want to come see a rock show, dude. And if you're going to put a Black Crow up in Uncle Sam gear, what do you think is going to happen?
27: Yeah, I don't know.
7: Chance USA. Oh, I'm offended.
27: Yeah, right. Get out.
7: Okay.
27: Get out.
7: Go hit another bong, Chris.
27: Yeah.
7: Whatever. Haven't put out a decent record in 30 years. Try writing a song. All right. Oh, we got to get to the rest of the audio, the whole Black Fatigue thing. Wow. And the five stories we're watching today coming up.
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8: 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As AI transforms how work gets done, a new IBM CEO study finds success will depend on how quickly organizations redesign their workforce. CEOs agree, people are the priority. 83% of CEOs say AI success depends more on people's adoption than the technology. But many organizations are still struggling to redesign roles, build new skills, and rethink how teams collaborate. This gap is already showing up in the workplace. CEOs say only 25% of employees are using AI as part of their jobs, even though 86% believe their workforce have the skills to collaborate with AI. Looking ahead, CEOs expect the impact on jobs to accelerate. By 2028, 29% of employees may need reskilling for different roles, while 59% will likely require upskilling to perform their current roles more effectively. 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

0: right. The Markley Van Camp and Robbins Show. Jamie Markley. David Van Camp is out this week. There's Scott Robbins. And now, the five stories we're watching today.
1: One, two, three, four, five.
0: Well, story five. The Pentagon. Doge has found another $5 billion waste. According to Defense Secretary Pete Hegseth, the cuts target consulting contracts, IT services that were duplicated, cloud reselling arrangements, and other programs that were determined to be unnecessary or overpriced.
2: IT programs that were duplicated.
0: Yes. No one's paying attention. It's government money. Who cares? That's the attitude.
2: It's like Monopoly. Whatever. I mean, whatever.
0: Yeah. Story four, Tennessee has kicked off Nuclear Family Month instead of Pride Month.
2: Oh, well, that'll make nobody happy there then, on that side.
0: Not on that side.
2: Not the Pride Month. You can't do it during Pride Month.
0: The Governor Bill Lee signed the resolution earlier this year recognizing the traditional family structure of a household, meaning a husband, wife, and children. And that is the foundational building block of society. And then the resolution cites research connecting fatherless homes with higher poverty rates. I always say poverty. Poverty. Increased substance abuse, higher incarceration rates, worse educational outcomes, and increased mental health struggles.
2: Yeah, we know all that.
0: Story three. Federal appeals court ruled that the Trump administration's military policy restricting transgender service members is unconstitutional. D.C. Circuit Court of Appeals. 2-1 panel. So the administration, yeah, they strongly disagree. Expected to appeal. Supreme Court is likely going to have the final word on that one. Mm-hmm. Story two, Texas scored a major legal victory this week after the Fifth Circuit allowed enforcement of SB 4 to move forward while litigation continues. The law allows state and local law enforcement to arrest individuals who illegally enter Texas outside of legal ports of entry. Critics are arguing that immigration enforcement is primarily a federal responsibility and that the law risks constitutional conflicts because people on the left are always so worried about the Constitution. And story one, peace talks broke down between the United States and Iran.
2: Well, stand by, because next hour they could be back on.
0: It could be, yes.
2: It's just whiplash, man.
0: Yes.
2: Yep.
0: Just having a scene. You said Jennifer Lopez was on the Today Show?
2: Yeah, she's promoting some movie today.
0: Well, one of her movie coming out. Kids, born Emmy, now is going with a new name, and that would be Oscar.
2: Really?
0: Yeah.
2: Emmy and then Oscar?
0: Yeah. Kid she had with Mark Anthony.
2: So, meaning that the sex change or the whatever?
0: Yes.
2: Is in play?
0: Yes.
2: Okay. Why not change your name to Tony?
0: This is the Markley Van Camp and Robin Show.
2: God. Emmy, Oscar, Tony. Yeah, EGOT.
0: Yeah.
2: Yeah, Grammy then.
0: I wonder, is that one of those things, too, like, so she's out promoting some stuff, and this gives, like, I don't know, extra sort of credibility?
2: It's her Gucci purse.
0: In that world?
2: It's just, you have to have a child like that, yes.
0: Okay.
2: I mean, these people, there's no concept of reality with any of them. I mean, I'm watching her today, and she's attractive enough, and the co-star was a nice-looking young guy, and it's a rom-y-commy, you know, and it's all that, and it's the typical Jennifer Lopez movie, I think.
0: Is it rude to say he doesn't really seem to keep a guy around?
2: Struggles with that.
0: Yeah, a little bit.
2: Yeah.
0: Okay. One of the hottest takes you will hear.
2: Yeah.
0: Straight ahead. And the Robin trifecta all coming up.

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3: The Markley Van Camp and Robbins Show. Jamie Markley, David Van Camp out this week. There's Scott Robbins. This happened in Clearwater Beach the other day, and it's happened, well, across the state of Florida and across the country. It's a teen takeover. Police say hundreds of teens came to Clearwater Beach Sunday afternoon for this event. Investigators say the teen takeovers are part of a national social media trend. Large groups gather in public, and they often lead to violence like Sunday. And so in the story from Fox 13, Tampa, talking to the deputy chief, different people, somebody got shot, and it's just an absolute mess. And if, you know, you were taking your family to Clearwater Beach, like, what is that?
4: Right.
3: It's like a full-on riot. And it's happened in a lot of different places. I don't know if you've seen the different clips. But, you know, you've got James Fishback, who's running for governor there. And he gets in front of the cameras. And man, did he not mince words. Here he goes.
5: It was not a teen takeover. What happened here on Friday night was a riot.
3: Oh, that's the difference.
5: We are not going to be able to address this issue because we're denying what it truly is. It's quite fitting that members of the media, including some here today, had no issue calling the events of January 6th a violent insurrection, when in fact no one was charged with insurrection. One thing that we have to confront is that black youth violence is a problem in Florida. The truth of the matter is that the group here on Friday night was almost exclusively young and black. There's something to be said about the root causes that lead a 12-year-old who was arrested here on Friday night to riot without parental supervision.
3: No kidding. So earlier, we're talking about this guy that has a YouTube channel named Brandon Lehman. And on his homepage, he says daily commentary videos from the perspective of a conservative 29-year-old, eight-figure entrepreneur, black man. And we played part of his tour de force. It's like a 15-minute video.
4: Holy cow.
3: That I happened to see last night. And he was talking about the black community and these teen takeovers and how it's gotten completely out of hand and it's just got to stop. And the whole argument of people saying, well, you need more programs for these kids, you know, give them something to do, says completely idiotic. And you're saying, what, we can't behave unless you provide something for us? That's stupid. And the end of the rant, it's something, man. I'm looking at it. It's got like 500,000 views on YouTube.
4: Yeah, it's really something.
3: Like 7,500 comments, different people talking about it.
4: Very provocative, by the way.
3: Oh, yeah. It makes you're sweating every time you hear him talk.
4: Well, I'm just like, holy cow. You know, you don't hear that.
3: You don't
4: that.
3: Want to hear the opinion of a young black man who's successful, Scott? Is that what this is?
4: I do want to hear it. It's so surprising to hear it. They're laid out that way.
3: According to him, there are a lot of black people that are in the same boat.
4: Yeah.
3: But you don't hear this amplified too much.
4: No, you don't.
3: But he picks it up, you know, and if you missed it earlier, it'd be, what, hour one and two in the podcast for our story.
4: Right.
3: But he's talking about, that whole idea that we need the programs is stupid.
6: I finally understand they were never joking. It's actually an admission of inferiority. When they attack virtues like the nuclear family, showing up on time, speaking properly, working hard, personal accountability and responsibility, the legal system, math, self-governance as being racist concepts, they are

0: Because basically what he's saying, to do something with this problem, you're going to have to lock all these criminals up. You need to lock them up.
1: Mm-hmm.
0: And almost start over.
2: The idea that teenagers would stop murdering each other if there were more after-school programs, if the rec center stayed open a couple more hours, if the government provided them things to do so they wouldn't have to go do teen takeovers is just laughably false. These kids were willing to shoot at each other in a park full of families. They have no regard for human life. They have no regard for innocent bystanders. They are simply consumed by anger, hatred, and rage. And the unfortunate reality that most black people are still unwilling to accept is the only solution, the only chance the black community has is by locking up all of these people forever. Until these people are successfully off the street for good, any effort to build the black community in a positive direction will always get shot up. The saying goes, you can lead a horse to water, but you can't make it drink. But if that horse refuses to drink the water...
0: And then I got the curse word out, but it's coming, just so you know.
2: And okay. Then proceeds to shin the water that everybody else drinks, okay. Well, the solution is to get the horse out of here.
0: I've never heard anybody say that. I mean, we're talking about you need to put people in jail. He's like, yeah, forever. Like, whoa.
1: Right. And the thing about him and what he just said, and I agree with, is progressivism, the only solution to any problem is more money. Throwing money at it. Whether it's salaries of teachers, whether it's whatever it is, or education.
0: Homeless.
1: Crime. Opportunity, need more money, got to build more money. Yeah.
0: But Brandon Johnson, you can't arrest your way.
1: Right. It is, yeah, you can.
0: The public safety, the.
1: Well, you can.
0: You absolutely can.
1: Absolutely, you can, yes. Because again, the cops, law enforcement, know that about 100% of the crime is coming from about 3% of the population or less.
0: Yeah.
1: And they know where they are.
0: Mm hmm.
1: But again, their hands are tied to do anything proactively.
0: Yeah.
1: You have to wait till something actually happens, right?
0: Yes.
1: And again, all they do is take the money you have, that I have, that everybody throws into a big pile of called taxes, and just redistribute that out, and they feel better about themselves because they've done something.
0: Or the refugees steal.
1: Well, I've done something, you know, right? Or they steal it, right? One of the two, right? It doesn't matter. But it's just one of those things that irritates me because if it worked, we would have known
0: 100%.
1: It 40 years ago, 50 years ago.
0: Yeah, it doesn't work.
1: But we know it doesn't work. And
0: right.
1: Again, things were good-hearted people put things in place.
0: Yes.
1: But again, over and over, generationally speaking, it just...
0: You can tell that guy's tried, and he's had it.
1: He's had it.
0: Yeah.
1: I understand that.
0: I guess you're ready for your big
1: three. Yeah, I am. Let's go.
0: Oh, the rant's just starting.
1: Yeah, very tough.
3: Are you ready?
4: 1, 2, 3,
3: it's the three most important news stories of the day.
5: I hit the trifecta.
3: Well, at least according to Scott Robbins. It's the trifecta on the Markley, Van Camp, and Robbins Show.
0: Every day about this time, Scott Robbins' top three stories helped by his hero.
6: I'm Casey Kasem.
1: Well, hey there, Casey.
6: I'm ready.
1: Missing David?
6: Yeah.
1: I thought so. I'm surprised you haven't
6: hooked
1: up with him. Yeah, okay. Very good. Number three. After 4 a.m. on the final day of the spring session, Illinois Democrats passed a $56 billion fiscal year 2027 state budget.
6: Good golly, Miss Molly.
1: That's thank you, Casey, which spends nearly $1 billion more than last year. Now, the majority budget is a record high. It relies on $800 million in new revenue, including new taxes on social media platforms, digital ads. You rate $150 million of revenue from the state sales tax on gasoline, and fantasy sports is going to be taxed.
0: Wow. What
1: the hell is that all about? Now you got my dander up. Governor Pritzker's watch in Illinois, state spending has increased $16 billion, 40% spending hike, by the way. And you'll be happy to know, or unhappy to know, one way or another, that $400 million of that money will be spent on services for illegal immigrants.
0: Unreal.
1: Now,
0: I'm sure the teen takeovers are going to stop in Chicago,
1: well,
0: too.
1: Yes, they will. They'll stop. You know that.
0: Because they're going to have more after-school programs.
1: Now, those people that take care of developmentally disabled community members, meaning their children or their cousins or whatever, they...

0: lost money in the deal.
1: Hmm.
0: But you got $400 million for the illegal immigrants coming in Illinois because they're a welcoming state, Jamie.
2: I ain't going to stand for it.
0: The budget, of course, a disaster for anybody who works for a living in Illinois. Democrats, they say, will tell you they're not taxing real people, but every tax or increased cost of business is paid for by consumers. You must understand that and realize that when they say we're going to go after corporations.
2: The countdown doesn't stop till we reach the top.
0: Guy doesn't get to be a billionaire because he's stupid and gives his money away all the time, okay? Doesn't happen.
1: The Scott Robbins trifecta, top three of the day up to number
2: two.
0: A veteran forensic scientist is now suggesting, and I haven't heard about the story for so long, Nancy Guthrie.
3: Oh, yeah.
0: He's claiming that Nancy Guthrie probably was abducted by a local worker who mistook her for being wealthy, given the status of her daughter.
1: Right.
0: Barbara Butcher told Fox News that she's flabbergasted someone would just take an 84-year-old woman before speculating someone might be in the area. Someone might have seen me, but they had it all planned out, and they knew what they were doing when they did it.
1: Mm-hmm.
0: Now, the interesting thing, I think they found out right away that it wasn't a billionaire that they took. Purported ransom notes ordering cryptocurrency payments were sent to media outlets after the matriarch vanished. Their claim now is she was probably dead, if not right after they kidnapped her, shortly thereafter, because of the shock of the event and the fact that she's 84 and in bad health.
1: Yeah.
0: Their claim now is the body is probably buried somewhere in the desert.
1: I think we said that in week
0: one. We did. And so this forensic person is saying the same thing right now. She said that they were intelligent enough to completely hide their tracks, and they did do that very well, because there's not even a sniff of a suspect.
1: Wow.
0: That I'm aware of, anyway.
1: It's really sad, man.
0: It is.
1: Yeah.
2: And the countdown continues.
1: Scott Robbins trifecta, the top three of the day.
2: And finally, one.
0: This is good. Vandals sabotaged generators at the President Trump's Freedom 250 event. That's according to spokespeople there. A generator fuel line was set up for temporary lights on a May 17th event, was cut, causing it to seep into the underground and the cisterns there that collect rainwater under the Washington, D.C. landmark, Freedom 250 spokesperson Rachel Reiner said. So they snipped it so the gasoline would run into the water, therefore poisoning the water that runs underneath.
1: Wow.
0: Under discovering the damage to the generator fuel line, the vendors mobilized within minutes, coordinated an immediate cleanup response, and fully remedied the site in a close partnership with the National Park Service. But again, it was installation of temporary lighting. That's when they snuck in and did it, so they could poison the groundwater underneath, and therefore poisoning the water in that D.C. area.
1: Unreal.
0: They're incredible people. They're incredibly bad people.
1: Man.
2: And there you have it.
0: We live in a time right now where nothing surprises me. Nothing does.
1: Oh, wait till tomorrow.
0: Well, exactly, right? Yeah, I know. You're right.
1: Just when you think, oh,
0: it's,
1: man.
0: It's nuts, man. It's just nuts.
1: Yes. Nuts. Scott Robbins trifecta. Great job, Scotty.
0: 400 million.
2: It's really been an honor for me.
0: Idiots.
1: Imagine going to your dad's funeral and there's somebody else in the coffin.
0: Oh, boy.
1: Nimrod's in the news and the news update straight ahead.

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0: The Mark McVancamp and Robin Show. You know, if you're not getting a good night's sleep and you've tried different things like no caffeine late in the day, that sort of thing, no, you know, blue light before bed or in bed, you're still waking up and you're just tossing and turning. Maybe it's your mattress.
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1: News update. Well, you got Harry Enten on CNN talking about Graham Blattner.
2: Yeah.
1: What is the latest?
3: Yeah, I mean, look, there have been a lot of revelations about Graham Blattner as this campaign has gone on, from tattoos to sexually explicit texts. But this one might be different. And the reason I say that is, take a look here. Google searches for Graham Blattner remain up significantly over the past few days. We're talking about up 275% the last 3 days versus the 3 month average. And more than that, more people searched for him on Sunday in Maine than at any point that I could find, even given the past revelations about the tattoos as well. So it seems to me that this time may in fact be different, where Mainers' focus on Graham Blattner is higher.
4: This is interesting.
1: Ooh, and he's saying,
0: what does that mean?
1: Now Mark and Oz have moved in Collins' direction. Susan Collins.
0: Okay.
1: It wasn't there before. I don't think the search does well for him, in other words.
0: Yeah. Well.
1: Very interesting.
0: See, only Harry Hinton would track that kind of stuff.
1: Yeah, all that stuff.
0: It's fascinating.
1: Yeah. It is. All right, we got to get to Nimrod. Here we go.
5: When the going gets tough.
6: Damn it, this is too hard.
5: The dumb get dumber.
7: All right, Dean.
5: It's Nimrod's in the News on the Martley, Van Camp, and Robbins Show.
6: I love the poorly educated.
1: All right. Nimrod's in the News. We go to New York. Family mourning the loss of their father. This is sad. They go to attend his wake. And found a stranger lying in the coffin.
0: Oh, gosh.
1: Jose Daniel Diaz Felipe passed away at the age of 84. His children prepared to say a final goodbye. They're like, who's this guy? Our dad was bald and 5'3". This guy's taller with hair. They've been sued for this before, this funeral home. They're like, we'll locate him. How do you make that
0: Where
1: mistake?
0: Is he?
1: And that's Nimrod's in the News.
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14: From ABC News, I'm Dave Packer. A mass shooting at a beloved Ohio event Saturday has left at least 12 people wounded, two critically. Hundreds of people were in attendance at the Old West End Fest in Toledo when gunfire rang out nearby, sending people running for cover. Toledo's Fire Chief Allison Armstrong.
15: Fire and EMS crews responded immediately. They went into the scene once it was secured by Toledo police, began treating, triaging, and then working on plans to transport those patients.
14: The victims range in age from 14 to 61. Police Saturday began a manhunt for the suspects. Iran is condemning new U.S. attacks as a, quote, clear violation of the ceasefire. ABC foreign correspondent Tom Sophie Borridge.
2: Fresh U.S. missile strikes along Iran's coast. The U.S. military was saying it destroyed Iranian radar sites after Iran fired four one-way attack drones, which posed a threat to ships near to the Strait of Hormuz. Iran retaliating, firing a volley of missiles at U.S. allies Kuwait and Bahrain. The strikes adding to the uncertainty amid a supposed ceasefire.
14: A source familiar with Secretary Scott Bessent's thinking tells ABC News that the Treasury Department is planning to use Iranian assets to rebuild and repair any future damage caused by Iran. Meanwhile, the Lebanese army says an Israeli airstrike killed two officers and a soldier, potentially jeopardizing wider negotiations between the U.S. and Iran. Graham Plattner is campaigning hard in the final days of Maine's Democratic primary. He's been leading party rival Governor Janet Mills, but recent controversies, including allegations published by the New York Times from women claiming they were physically abused, could hurt his chances Tuesday. He made a plea for continued support Friday night.
4: Now, as every single piece of that past and journey gets dug up, litigated, and weaponized, you have my back.
14: Tuesday's winner will go up against Republican incumbent Susan Collins, who's been in the U.S. Senate for nearly 30 years. You're listening to ABC News.
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14: Backlash against a proposed data center in Tennessee, where more than 160,000 people have signed a petition opposing one next to the Nashville Zoo. Neighborhood resident Tony Zavitson.
17: They picked the wrong community to put any kind of data center in. Nobody asked for this. Nobody wants this.
14: Nashville Mayor Freddie O'Connell.
18: This one seems particularly unusual in that a non-owner for the property seems to be applying for a building permit.
14: There's been no comment from the developer. A new warning about fake online invitations. Victims say the emails look like they're from major e-vite companies, but they're actually scams. ABC's Elizabeth Schulze.
19: The president of Paperless Post tells us scams are still a small number compared to the millions of real invites that go out each week.
20: Anything that's asking you to download an attachment is a red flag. Anything that asks you to log in or register to do something basic like reply is a red flag.
19: And the CEO of Punchbowl says there are clear signs an invite is fake, like if an image won't load, logos are the wrong size, or the text isn't aligned. And always check the website URL.
14: FIFA announced that it will now allow fans to bring their own water bottles to some stadiums during the World Cup. FIFA had barred spectators from bringing refillable water bottles into the tournament's 16 stadiums across North America, including some with limited or no shade from the sun. Now reversing the policy after criticism the organization could be putting people at risk of dehydration. Dave Packer, ABC News.
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21: Here's your WSGW weatherology forecast. Northwest winds at 10 miles per hour tonight, gust to 20 miles per hour, with mostly clear skies and a low of 56 degrees. Nothing but sunshine for our Sunday, with a high of 80 degrees. Monday, we stay mostly sunny, with a high of 88. Rain showers and thunderstorms push into the forecast on Tuesday with

0: build that. When we come back, more of this remarkable story, the building of the Transcontinental Railroad, and Stephen Ambrose, here on Our American Stories.
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0: And we continue here on Our American Stories. Let's pick up where Stephen Ambrose last left off.

0: During the spring of 1866, Jack Caseman, in charge of one of the construction crews, offered each man a pound of fresh tobacco for every day that they laid more than 2 miles of track. This was done. Dan Caseman went out in the early summer to offer time and a half pay to ensure that the UP reached the 100th meridian before any other line. He also offered double wages for any 4 mile work days. Henry Morton Stanley, who was one of the many reporters who was out there covering this, and Henry Morton Stanley is a reporter who found Dr. Livingston, I presume. And he was reporting for two American papers. He was impressed by the results. The workers, he said, display an astonishing amount of enthusiasm for their jobs. The workers on the CP, from the bosses down, believed there was more rain and snow in the winter of 1865-66 than had ever before been seen in California. The winter of 1866-67 was much worse. The snow came early and stayed late. There were 44 separate storms. Some of them deposited 10 feet of snow, some deposited more. At the summit, the pack averaged 18 feet on the level. More snow falls on the Sierra Nevada than any place else in the 48 states. Only Alaska gets more snow than the Sierra Nevada. Strobridge put hundreds of the Chinese to work doing nothing but shoveling the snow away to keep open a cart trail to the tunnel opening. If it had not been for the race with the UP, the CP would have closed down that winter. But the fear of losing all Utah and Nevada to their rival drove them on. The Chinese laborers dug snow tunnels from 50 to 500 feet long to get to the granite tunnels. And they lived in these igloos, is what they were. And these Chinese, for sometimes as long as 6 months, never once saw the sky. Some of these tunnels were large enough for a team of horses to walk through. Windows were dug out of the snow walls to dump refuse and let in a little bit of light. Also chimneys and air shafts. But for the most part, the Chinese worked, ate, drank their tea, gambled, smoked opium, which they did on Sundays. They got Sundays off and they smoked opium. They didn't get themselves intoxicated with it or act silly or anything like that. They just wanted to relax on that day off. So they smoked their opium and slept in the remarkable labyrinth that they were building under the snow. This was cruel work, dangerous and claustrophobic. Still, they pressed on, drilling the holes in the granite, placing the black powder and then the fuse, lighting the fuse, getting out of the way, then going back in to clear out the broken granite. Of all the things done by the first Transcontinental Railroad, nothing exceeded the cuts in time and cost it made for people traveling across the continent. Before the Mexican War, during the gold rush that started in 1848 through the 1850s and until after the Civil War ended in 1865, it took a person half a year and might cost well over $1,000 to go from New York to San Francisco. They either went overland in the covered wagons with the oxen drawing them, or they sailed down to Panama, got across Panama, very great peril, the fear of getting tropical diseases, and then hoped to hell they could find a steamer going north to take them up to California, or they went all the way around South America and came back up again. And then that's months and big money. But less than a week after the pounding of the Golden Spike, a man or woman could go from New York to San Francisco in 7 days. That included stops. So fast, they used to say, you don't even have time to take a bath. And the cost to go from New York to San Francisco, as listed in the summer of 1869, was $150 for first class, $70 for immigrant. By June 1870, that was down to $100 for first class, $65 for immigrant class. This was at a time when a common laborer was making about $100 a month. And first class meant a Pullman sleeping car. The immigrants sat on a bench. Freight rates by train were incredibly less than for ox or horse-drawn wagons, or for sailboats or steamers. Mail that once cost dollars per ounce and took forever now costs pennies. And got from Chicago to California in a few days. The telegraph, meanwhile, which was built beside the track, as was stipulated in the 1862 Pacific Railway Act, and which, just pause for a minute and talk about the telegraph, we like to think we live in the age of the greatest change ever. My parents thought we lived through the biggest change. We lived through the Depression, and then we went through the Second World War, and we defeated Hitler, and we defeated Tojo, and we were there when the atomic bomb came about, and we went through the biggest change. And my grandparents, they felt we went through the biggest change. We were there when Henry Ford brought out the automobile. We were there when the Wright brothers flew for the first time. Obviously, our generation. You know who went through the biggest change? The generation that lived between 1850 and 1870. They won the Civil War, they abolished slavery, and they built the Transcontinental Railroad. And in the building of that railroad, they brought in the telegraph. We think we are in instant communication today. The telegraph puts you in instant communication. You could get a message from Chicago to San Francisco, or from Los Angeles to New York, or wherever, like that. That's what made the National Stock Exchange possible, and so much else in American business that came about because of that telegraph. So the telegraph, meanwhile, could move ideas, thoughts, statistics, any words or numbers that could be put on paper from one place to another, from Europe or England or New York to San Francisco or anywhere else that had a telegraph station, instantly. The Pullman Company published a weekly newspaper called the Transcontinental for its passengers. On May 30, 1870, that's almost exactly 1 year after the Golden Spike, the paper had this item. It was a cheering incident in our smoking car last evening when one of our party, who had telegraphed to Boston to learn if his wife was well, received, after we had run 47 miles further west, this answer: all well at home. Which fact was announced in loud applause followed from all in the car. Just imagine that. It's almost like a telephone. But nobody ever did that before. And now you could find out how your wife was when you're way the hell out past Salt Lake. Together, the Transcontinental Railroad and the telegraph made modern America possible. Things that could not be imagined before the Civil War now became common. A nationwide stock market, a continent-wide economy, in which people, agricultural products, coal, and minerals moved wherever someone wanted to send them and did so cheaply and quickly. A continent-wide culture in which mail and popular magazines and books that used to cost dollars per ounce and had taken seemingly forever to get from the east to the west coast now cost pennies and got there in a few days. There's another factor here that I should mention, and that's time. The railroads changed so much, and one of the things that they changed was time. Before the railroads, nobody carried a watch around. Nobody cared what time it was. And you want to know when it's high noon, you look up in the sky. And when the sun is straight overhead, it's high noon. Now, that's going to be different in Chicago than it's going to come later when you get out to Des Moines. And in Des Moines, it's going to come earlier than it's going to come in Omaha, and so on. But if you're going to have, it's only one track, remember, that they laid. If you're going to have trains going in both directions, and you don't have the same time in Cheyenne as you do in Omaha, they're going to crash. And so that's where standard time came from. The railroads demanded standard time, and the Congress put in a standard time in 1879. And then we all suddenly became obsessed with time, as we still are. Time's up. Time's wasting. The train is leaving the station, and so on. None of this might have happened if different choices had been made by any of the foregoing groups and individuals, but a choice made is made. It cannot be changed. Things happened as they happened. It's possible to imagine all kinds of different routes across the continent, or a better way for the government to help private industry, or maybe to have the government build and own it. But those things didn't happen. And what did take place is grand. So we admire those who did it. for what they were and what they accomplished and how much each of us owes them.
1: And what storytelling, and thanks again to the Stephen Ambrose Estate for allowing us to use his voice. We're deeply appreciative, as I'm sure you are, the listening audience. And by the way, nothing like it in the world. The Men Who Built the Transcontinental Railroad is a terrific read here on Our American Stories.
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10: From ABC News, I'm Dave Packer. The fragile ceasefire with Iran tested again, with both sides launching new attacks.
11: The U.S. military releasing video showing fresh strikes on Iranian radar sites. U.S. officials say those strikes coming after Iran fired four one-way attack drones, posing a threat to ships near the Strait of Hormuz. Meanwhile, the administration is looking to increase economic pressure on Iran. A source tells ABC News the U.S. Treasury Department is planning to use Iranian assets to help rebuild and repair any future damage caused by Iran in the Gulf. That could include frozen Iranian assets as well as ships the U.S. has seized.
10: ABC's Michelle Franzen. There are reports of a series of violent incidents in the West Bank and Gaza Saturday involving IDF soldiers. ABC's Tom Sophie Borridge is in Jerusalem.
12: A woman and a child among seven people killed in an Israeli strike on an encampment in Gaza, according to local health officials. The IDF saying they killed a senior Hamas commander. And in the West Bank, the IDF responding to this shocking video posted on X showing an Israeli soldier Georgia repeatedly beating a man on the ground during a fresh wave of settler violence against Palestinians. The IDF says it's investigating that and a separate incident when shots fired by Israeli soldiers towards an approaching vehicle killed a seven-month-old baby.
10: A mass shooting at an Ohio festival Saturday has left at least 12 people with gunshot wounds, the victims between the ages of 14 and 61. Toledo's Deputy Police Chief Joe Heffernan says an investigation is very active.
13: So there is a lot of evidence. It's just a matter of going through a lot of that evidence.
10: We're told that two victims are in critical condition. The search for a missing American student in Japan has ended in tragedy. The body of 20-year-old James Higginbotham was found by volunteers searching in the mountains near Kyoto. Higginbotham was missing May 29th when he was on a trip with his family. Authorities have not released a cause of death. Pope Leo in Spain, six-day trip, marking his first official visit to an EU country outside of Italy. You're listening to ABC News.
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10: Hundreds of protesters gathered Saturday in Zvornik, Albania, to rally against a proposed luxury development linked to Ivanka Trump and her husband Jared Kushner. Activists like Bisiana Giri are worried that the landscape and wildlife will be negatively impacted by the development.
16: We have a landscape protected area that will not be anymore the same landscape. That's also the main reason why a landscape protected area is to protect the landscape, which is unique. It's a beautiful, natural landscape.
10: Defense Secretary Pete Hegseth's message to European leaders during a ceremony marking the 82nd anniversary of D-Day. Hegseth comparing the 1944 Normandy landings to immigration in Europe.
17: Sadly, today, different European beaches are stormed by different dangerous ideologies. Beaches in Spain, in Italy, in Greece, and Bulgaria. Boats and men arrive. When will European capitals do something about that?
10: And an emotional moment of silence with the now dwindling number of survivors held for the thousands of Allied troops killed during the invasion. The American doctor who tested positive for Ebola after treating patients in the Democratic Republic of Congo is now out of the hospital. After nearly 3 weeks, Dr. Peter Stafford was discharged Saturday, according to health officials in Berlin. His wife, four kids also in quarantine, were also discharged. Dave Packer, ABC News.
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18: Here's your WSGW weatherology forecast. Through the early morning hours, we'll see a few clouds pushing through as temperatures bottom out around 56. A high of 80 for the day on Sunday with lots of sunshine. Mostly clear skies Sunday night and a low around 54. Temperatures warm even more into Monday with a high around 88. We'll see mostly sunny skies too. Increase in clouds into Monday night, isolated rain showers coming in with a low around 64. Showers and storms are likely for Tuesday. Mostly clouds, we hit a high again in the upper 80s. Showers and storms are forecast to continue into Tuesday night with mostly cloudy skies still and temperatures bottom out around 68. I'm meteorologist Regina Cole with the WSGW weatherology forecast. Right now, it's 71 degrees.
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1: This is Lee Habib, and this is Our American Stories. Joy Neal Kidney is a listener in Iowa and has a family full of heroes. And by the way, she listens on WHO, and that's a great station in Des Moines, home of Paul Harvey and so many other broadcasting legends. And we're honored and we're grateful to be on that great flagship station in the great state of Iowa. And Joy writes and records those stories for us. She's told a few for us, actually. And here is Joy Neal Kidney and her story titled Reconciling Dad, the Farmer I Knew, with Dad, the Veteran Pilot.
20: An engine smoked and sputtered. One propeller began to stir on the aging bomber. Then another. The third engine started to shudder and choke. Satisfying sounds of old piston engines. Finally, the last one coughed to life. A few minutes earlier, I had been sitting in the pilot's seat of that World War II Flying Fortress, an old B-17, like the one in the movie Memphis Belle. In the seat where my dad sat 7 decades ago. My dad, the farmer. As I sat in the cockpit, looking out the pilot's window at the gold-tipped propellers, I tried to imagine that Iowa farmer teaching cadets to fly, and later being in charge of that big four-engine bomber. In my mind's snapshot of Dad, he was wearing big Smith overalls, where in the bib, he carried a pocket watch and a DeKalb bullet pencil, with a little metal cap to protect the lead point. Shirt sleeves rolled to the elbow. A Pioneer brand seed corn cap. Tired leather work boots. And Rockford socks. Vignettes of him guzzling Coca-Cola from a small curvy glass bottle. Leaving for the field on his red Massey Harris tractor. Overseeing his crops from his perch on the gate. Throwing back his head when he laughed. Penciling neat diagrams and math formulas on scraps of paper. Catching a nap at the table after the noon dinner. His head resting on folded arms. That's the dad I knew. My husband, an air traffic controller at the Des Moines Airport, had called to let me know that a B-17 was there, just for a short stopover. So I rushed out with my camera and asked if I could see inside, telling them that my dad had flown one in 1945. One man led me up a short ladder into the fuselage, then over a catwalk above the bomb bay to the cockpit. He told me to take all the time I wanted there. As I sat in the pilot's seat, a strong breeze buffeted the bomber. It swayed slightly. It sighed and creaked, just like Dad's barn on a windy day. I had forgotten about those friendly sounds. My thoughts turned to Dad's thorough instructions to my sister and me for our summer chores. How many half buckets of corn and oats to feed the hogs? How full to pump water into the cattle tank? And Dad patiently teaching me to shift gears on the Chevy's steering column in the barnyard the summer I learned to drive. It began to dawn on me that he would have used that same thoroughness and patience with young cadets. And I could appreciate that, yes, he would have been put in charge of a multi-engine plane and crew of 10. He eventually became commander of the even larger B-29 Superfortress, with a date set to leave for Saipan and combat over Japan when the war came to an end. While in that rare bomber, I was blessed with a glint of my dad in his other life. As a young lieutenant, in charge of aircraft instead of tractors, airmen instead of livestock. To exit the old warbird, I was told I could climb back through the plane and down the ladder, or I could drop out the way the crew did, through a small door right below the cockpit, by grasping the edge and swinging out. There's no photographic evidence, but I did it, just like Dad had long ago. I returned to the other side of the chain link fence to watch the fortress take off. The four engines were coaxed awake, one at a time. The Dad also loved that deep throaty growl. In a few minutes, the awkward to taxi aircraft headed toward the runway. Nose up, tail down. It lumbered behind a hangar. A roar signaled takeoff, and the plexiglass nose emerged from behind the building, pointing the bomber down the runway. By the time that sleek, rugged old warbird leveled off and disappeared in the distance, I could readily reconcile my dad the farmer with Dad the young World War II pilot.
1: And what a great story. Again, that was Joy Neal Kidney, and she's from Des Moines, Iowa. And this story comes to us from Des Moines, and thanks to our great station in Des Moines, WHO. And it's so great to hear someone trying to understand her dad's other life, that life before the life. And my goodness, take a look one day at one of those B-17 flying fortresses. She said it was a sleek, rugged old warbird. And that it was. Indeed, it was the third most produced bomber of all time. And it's unimaginable that we could have thought of even winning the war without our great industrial capacity. Joy Neal Kidney's story, her father's story, here on Our American Stories.

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3: We put our lives on the line for our country. We braved the unknown. We did what we were told. And we lit up. Our cigarette packs were as valuable as the packs on our back. Maybe more. At one point, cigarettes were part of our daily ration. Smoke 'em if you got 'em. And boy, we were smoking 'em. Bumming a smoke was the norm. It was an escape from the reality of dirt, sweat, and forgetting how many days you were so far from home. 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
0: And we return to Our American Stories. Up next, the story of a man John Adams referred to as the first man of the Revolution, the author of Common Sense, Thomas Paine. Here to tell the story is the best-selling author of Thomas Paine and the Clarion Call for Independence, Harlow Giles Unger. We'd like to thank the National Archives for allowing us to use this remarkable audio. Let's get into the story.
7: As much as any hero of our American Revolution, Thomas Paine embraced both the Revolution and its leader, George Washington. Of the Revolution, Paine said, "The sun never shined on a cause of greater worth." And of Washington, he pledged, "I shall never suffer a hint of dishonor or disrespect to you to pass unnoticed." Washington felt the same way about Paine, and ordered his officers to read Paine's words to the troops on the banks of the Delaware River on Christmas 1776. Paine's words rang out through the darkness, "These are the times that try men's souls. The summer soldier and the sunshine patriot will shrink from this crisis and service to his country. But he that stands now deserves the thanks of all mankind. With Payne's explosive words in every soldier's mind and heart, Washington's troops rose as one that night. They boarded rafts, crossed the Delaware River through huge chunks of ice, and stormed into Trenton, New Jersey. Payne landed with them, firing his musket in concert with theirs. After months of humiliating defeats, the victory at Trenton that Payne inspired lifted the morale of an entire people, and it convinced the American army that it could win the war of independence against a much stronger, better equipped British army. George Washington hailed Payne as a hero. He said Payne's words had convinced Americans of the righteousness of separating from Britain. Payne became the most widely read author in America. He wrote dozens of essays, earning tens of thousands of dollars, of which he kept not a penny for himself. He ordered his printers to give every cent he earned to Congress to buy war supplies for George Washington and the Continental Army. The net result was that by war's end, we won the war, but Thomas Paine was dead broke. When Washington learned of Paine's distress, he wrote to Paine immediately. He said, "If you will come to this encampment and partake with me, I shall be exceedingly happy to see you." Paine accepted Washington's invitation, but he was so broke he had to borrow a dollar to get there. Let's go back a lot of years to Paine's origins. He was the son of an English tradesman who made corset stays for a living in a small English town 75 miles north of London. Paine was headed for the same life, except for his father's insistence that he attend Quaker meetings every Sunday. Well, his congregants sat silently in the Quaker meeting house awaiting a signal from God. All young Tom Paine heard were the shrieks from the town whipping post. He was unwilling to believe those shrieks were the voice of God. He quit the church, he left home, and decided what he needed was an education. "I do not believe in any church," he said. "All churches appear to be nothing but human inventions." Although England had no free schools, King Charles II had founded the Royal Society of London for improving natural knowledge. It offered free lectures by noted scholars and scientists and access to one of the world's largest libraries at the time. Like Benjamin Franklin and George Washington and many other great men in those times, Tom Paine educated himself. He devoured books on philosophy, Greek and Roman history, mythology, sciences such as electricity, hydrostatics, mechanics, and astronomy. He was brilliant. He absorbed enough for the equivalent of two or three university educations by himself. To support himself, he got a steady but low-paying job as a tax collector. And he also wrote newspaper articles. He was a freelance writer, and he submitted articles for a little money to local newspapers and publications. He became quite skilled as a writer, and because of those skills, his fellow tax collectors asked him to write a petition to Parliament for higher wages. The petition was a beautifully written work, and it got him fired. It left him bankrupt and facing debtor's prison. Some of his writings, though, had caught the eye of Benjamin Franklin. Franklin was in London at the time. He was serving Pennsylvania and several other states as their agent in Parliament. He and Paine became close friends. As the law closed in on Paine, Franklin gave him the money to flee to America, and he gave him letters of introduction to important figures there, including his brother, who was governor of New Jersey. But one of those letters got Paine a job as editor of a startup magazine, and one of the essays he wrote captured the attention of readers across America, England, and the Western world. In it, he declared that Britain, which claimed to be a free country, owed all its subjects freedom, owed all its subjects sanctity of their property, and free exercise of religion. In absolute governments, the king is law, Paine wrote. But in free countries, the law ought to be king, and there ought to be no other law than the rights of mankind. He urged Americans to overthrow the king. He asked, why should someone rule over us simply because he's someone else's child? He called it absurd. After all, there had once been no kings. Hereditary rule defied common sense, which is what he called his essay. Common sense shocked the Western world. It universalized the War of Independence in America by claiming the cause of America is the cause of all mankind. It was heresy. Church leaders and royals across the world insisted that God had appointed them to power, and most people they governed were too ignorant not to believe them. Thomas Paine did not believe them, and his words convinced tens of thousands of ordinary Americans to agree. They and their forebears had crossed oceans and tamed the wilderness with their bare hands and the help of God. No noblemen, no churchmen, no kings had helped them clear their lands and grow their crops. So when tax collectors showed up demanding that they give the king and parliament part of what they earned, they echoed Thomas Paine's words of defiance. They picked up their muskets and rebelled against royal rule. Common Sense became the most widely read work in the Western world after only the Bible. Someone said that without the pen of Paine, the sword of Washington would have been wielded in vain. And John Adams said, I know not whether any man in the world has had more influence in the inhabitants or its affairs than Tom Paine. Call it the Age of Paine.
0: And you've been listening to Harlow Giles Unger tell the story of Thomas Paine. By the way, if you haven't read Common Sense in a long time, read it. It is just spectacular rhetoric. And it was indeed the most widely read book in the West by far. 250,000 copies sold. Unimaginable in a nation of at the time, just a few million. Paine embraced the Revolution and Washington right from the go, having come from London and fled London thanks to Benjamin Franklin. In that essay, Common Sense, in which he urged Americans to overthrow the king, he said, why should someone rule over us? Because he was born someone's son. And indeed, without him, the Revolutionary War is not possible. That's how powerful the words were. When we come back, more of the remarkable story of Thomas Paine, the father of the American Revolution, here on Our American Stories.
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0: Our American Stories and the story of Thomas Paine. Telling it is Harlow Giles Unger, the author of Thomas Paine and the Clarion Call for Independence. When we last left off, Unger was discussing Paine's most widely praised work, Common Sense. Unger now discusses Paine's Revolutionary War writing, The American Crisis. Let's get back to the story.
7: The essay that began, "These are the times that try men's souls," was only the first of 14, each of them called American Crisis and numbered American Crisis 1, American Crisis 2, and so forth. All 14 continued to feed the fires of the American Revolution that he had lit with Common Sense. He wrote several crisis essays as letters addressed to British military commanders, asking Lord Howe, "How do you expect to conquer America?" He said the war was like a game of checkers. "We can move out of one square to let you come in while we take two or three of yours for one of ours. We can always prevent defeat. How do you expect to conquer us?" In another crisis essay, He mocked Parliament, asking, "Why haven't you conquered us? Who or what has prevented you? Your armies are the world's largest. They arrived in America without incident. No uncommon fortune has intervened." And then in a letter to the people of England, he said he couldn't understand Britain's motives for going to war. "You enjoyed America's whole commerce before you began to try to conquer us. The country and commerce were both your own, as they had been for 100 years. What then in the name of heaven would you go to war for?" It was the kind of indisputable logic that Paine offered the world. It infuriated the British, who had no answers, of course, and made Americans double over with laughter while firing up their spirits. It was all common sense. Well, I think you all know we won the War of Independence. But as I said, it left Tom Paine a pauper. By then, George Washington loved Paine like a brother, invited him to live with him at his encampment, and Washington then worked furiously to get the great writer his just compensation. He convinced a few state leaders and Congress to award Paine some money, and New York gave Paine a farm of several hundred acres that it had seized from a Tory just north of New York City in New Rochelle. Paine thanked Washington for, in his words, "the friendship you have shown me and the pains you have taken to promote my interests." Paine was an accomplished poet as well as essayist, and he gave Washington a song whose lyrics he wrote for the general to the melody of "Rule Britannia." The money and land that Washington secured for him gave Paine enough security to settle on his farm and begin practicing self-taught engineering skills. Like Franklin, he was a great tinkerer and inventor, which is another aspect that drew them together as friends. The greatest and most famous of Paine's inventions was a self-supporting, single-span, arched iron bridge that helped revolutionize bridge building. He and his bridge designs are in every engineering work on the history of bridges in the world. Franklin thought it was great, and he urged Paine to take it to a model of it to France and England, where legislators were more enthusiastic about industrial advances than we were here in America. But while he was in Philadelphia, Paine got involved in politics there. Independence had left Congress conducting foreign affairs and every other aspect of government by committee. But Congress only met for a few weeks every year, and most members spent most of their time at home. The Committee on Foreign Affairs needed a full-time secretary to correspond continually with foreign leaders. Franklin turned down the job. He was the obvious choice. He cited his age and his ailments. So John Adams moved to appoint Thomas Paine. Franklin seconded the appointment, and Congress named Thomas Paine, the staymaker refugee from England, secretary to the Committee on Foreign Affairs. Although he was only responsible for keeping committee records and drafting member correspondence, long member absences left him without instructions and forced him to write his own replies to many of these leaders from overseas. To ensure the attention of the people he wrote to, he inflated his title a bit to Secretary for Foreign Affairs. In effect, he appointed himself America's first Secretary of State. The absence of Congress also allowed him to organize official documents. Many showed that merchants in Congress had profited from the war by charging the army more for supplies than they charged civilian customers. He had contributed all his own earnings to the war effort, and he was outraged when he learned what members of Congress were doing. He wrote to the newspapers charging congressional leaders with plundering public money, and he called them unfit for duty in Congress. It was a bad move. War profiteering by public officials was not against the law then. And merchant banker Robert Morris, who had profited most from the war, was furious. By becoming a delegate in Congress, Morris argued, I did not relinquish my right of forming mercantile connections. And Gouverneur Morris, an unrelated partner of Robert Morris, was even angrier. He vowed revenge and demanded Payne's ouster. He got it, and Payne was out. So he took Benjamin Franklin's advice and took his sketches and a small iron bridge model to Europe. In contrast to the bad feelings he left behind in Philadelphia, France cheered Thomas Paine as a celebrated author of Common Sense. And when Paine displayed the model of his iron bridge, the French Academy of Sciences hailed it as an engineering marvel. But the people of Paris were in no mood to build bridges. They were hungry, even starving. Too many foreign wars had bankrupted the nation. Uncontrolled rioting erupted in Paris and across France. And Paine, who couldn't speak a word of French, wisely left for England with his bridge model. He arrived there just after a major bridge had collapsed across the Thames. So British civic officials besieged him with requests to see his sketches of his iron bridge. It was so popular, a British ironworks built a scale model in a field outside London, and thousands visited it. Officials promised dozens of orders, but the orders were not issued very promptly. They had to get subsidies to finance these bridges. Paine got tired of waiting when he learned that the Bastille prison in Paris had fallen, and that his friends from the Revolution, Lafayette, and American ambassador Thomas Jefferson were trying to help establish a French constitutional monarchy. Paine decided to join them. He wrote to Washington, boasting that a share in two revolutions is living to some purpose.
0: Off to Paris, then to London, and back to Paris. When we come back, more of the story of the founder of the American Revolution, Thomas Paine, here

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15: And we return to Our American Stories and the final portion of our story on Thomas Paine. Telling this story is best-selling author of Thomas Paine and the Clarion Call for Independence, Argyle's Hunger. When we last left off, Paine had decided to get involved in the French Revolution alongside Thomas Jefferson. Let's return to the story.
16: So, for the second time in a dozen years, Paine rode off like Don Quixote to change the course of world history. He joined Lafayette and Jefferson and helped write the great pre-

0: preamble to the first constitution in French history, the Declaration of the Rights of Man and the Citizen. It anticipated America's Bill of Rights, granted French citizens freedom of speech, freedom of assembly, and other so-called natural rights. With another revolution under his belt, Paine then wrote a book he called The Rights of Man. He dedicated part one to Washington and part two to Lafayette. Like common sense, it proved outrageous for the times. He wrote that every history of the creation agrees that all men are born equal. And then he quoted the Bible. And God said, let us make man in our own image. From that, Paine concluded man existed before governments, before religions. So that men like William the Conqueror, who invaded England, seized power and declared himself king, a Frenchman of all places, men like that were nothing more than thugs, who then united with priests to create the myth of divine right and get rich by enslaving the people and exploiting the natural resources of the countries they ruled. Like common sense, the rights of man flew off the printing presses. London's printer alone sold 60,000 copies. The Irish bought more than 40,000. Europe absorbed another 30,000. And in America, the Secretary of State, Thomas Jefferson, who had returned from France by then, paid for the printing of an American edition. But as you probably guessed, Paine's Rights of Man enraged King George and England's Parliament. They banned it, ordered all copies seized and burned. They considered Paine still a British subject and ordered his arrest for treason, a crime punishable by an especially cruel death of being drawn and quartered by four horses. Paine's friend, the great poet William Blake, helped Paine escape from London, and he barely avoided capture at Dover, jumping aboard a boat for France just as British police approached the pier. But when he arrived in France the next day, thousands cheered him and his rights of man. Four towns elected him to the French National Assembly, which voted him honorary French citizenship, even though he still couldn't speak a word of French. But the cheers of entry faded away a few months later when the radical lawyer Maximilien Robespierre organized radicals in the National Assembly and moved to execute the French king for treason. With a translator at his side, Paine stood in the National Assembly defying Robespierre, calling execution inhumane. He urged exiling the king to America, where he said the king was a hero for having supported American independence. Ironically, as the French National Assembly debated the French king's fate in Paris, a court was debating Paine's fate in London. Both verdicts were the same: guilty. Paine tried and almost succeeded in saving the king's life, and only lost the final ballot by one vote. The king died on the guillotine a month later. Paine's effort to save the king cost him dearly. Infuriated by Paine's opposition, Robespierre ordered Paine's arrest and imprisonment, but he didn't dare send him to the guillotine yet. By then, all Europe had gone to war with France, and Robespierre held off executing Paine for fear of alienating France's only remaining military ally, the United States. So French police dragged Paine to prison, but didn't kill him. And Paine wrote to the American ambassador for help. The ambassador turned out to be Gouverneur Morris, the former member of Congress who had sworn to avenge Paine's exposure of his wartime profiteering. Morris not only left Paine's letters unanswered, he tried to get Paine killed on the guillotine. He told Robespierre that Paine had been born in England and was not an American. Fortunately for Paine, Robespierre's enemies had grown numerous enough to have him arrested and sent to the guillotine, thus delaying Paine's execution indefinitely. In the weeks that followed, Paine used much of his time in prison writing a new book that raged at organized religion for supporting the cruelties of royalist rule around the world. Paine also wrote a letter to the friend he loved most, George Washington, by then President of the United States. When Washington failed to reply, Paine concluded that Washington had abandoned him. 10 months after his imprisonment, a new American ambassador, James Monroe, arrived in Paris. When he learned of Paine's imprisonment, he badgered French officials to release Paine, and the French let him go. It was then that Paine wrote the blistering letter to Washington, accusing Washington of treachery, reviling Washington as a cold-blooded traitor, and those are Paine's words, a cold-blooded traitor. Washington, of course, had never received any of Paine's letters. Transatlantic mail service was not very predictable in those days, and the jailers probably seized most, if not all, of Paine's letters. Washington, meanwhile, assumed the reason he hadn't heard from Paine was that Paine was too busy steering the French Revolution to write letters. Even Monroe didn't know of Paine's whereabouts when he arrived in Paris, and only learned accidentally a few weeks later. So Paine's angry letter to Washington, while understandable from his point of view, it was actually unjustified. And because he sent copies to the newspapers for publication, it cost Paine much of his popularity when he later returned to America. Adding to public indignation was the book he had written in prison, attacking every national church and religion. He called it Age of Reason, and it infuriated churchmen and the church-going public across America. Every national church and religion, he wrote, established itself by pretending some mission from God. Each accuses the others of disbelief. I disbelieve them all. Paine didn't stop there. Every church, again, these are Paine's words, every church claims its books reveal the word of God. But when anyone claims a revelation and repeats it to someone else, it is hearsay and ceases to be a revelation. If it was not a revelation to me, I have only someone else's word that it existed, and I have no reason to believe it. Paine insisted that Adam, if ever there was such a man, had to have lived as a deist, simply because he was the first man on earth before the founding of any religion. Well, only Thomas Jefferson and New York Governor Clinton, both of them deists like Paine, welcomed Paine's return to America. Other figures and much of the general public rejected him. And as he sat reading by himself in his farmhouse one evening north of New York, a would-be assassin lay in wait in the bushes and fired a bullet through Paine's living room window. Paine only barely missed death. When Paine finally did die, no one of consequence attended his funeral or noted his death. And later, crazed Englishmen even prevented Paine from resting in peace. He sneaked onto Paine's farm one night, dug up Paine's bones, and destroyed all traces of Thomas Paine's body. Since then, many publishers of history books, especially high school and elementary school history books, have sought to make Thomas Paine a virtual non-person by omitting much of his written work from such books. In doing so, of course, they hope to avoid antagonizing public officials. But truth, like water, always seeks its own level. And that's why Thomas Paine's truth still inspires those who embrace the rights of humankind. More than the clarion call for American independence, Thomas Paine sounded the clarion call for abolition, for women's rights, for free public education, and for the rights of all men and women to govern themselves and live free.
1: And what a story. The founder, the father in the end of our revolution. Without common sense in the American crisis, George Washington noted again and again, the Revolutionary War could not have been fought. That's what common sense did. And then could not have been won. And that's what the American crisis did. The story of Thomas Paine, here on Our American Stories.
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5: From ABC News, I'm Dave Packer. The fragile ceasefire with Iran tested again, with both sides launching new attacks.
6: The U.S. military releasing video showing fresh strikes on Iranian radar sites. U.S. officials say those strikes coming after Iran fired four one-way attack drones, posing a threat to ships near the Strait of Hormuz. Meanwhile, the administration is looking to increase economic pressure on Iran. A source tells ABC News the U.S. Treasury Department is planning to use Iranian assets to help rebuild and repair any future damage caused by Iran in the Gulf. That could include frozen Iranian assets as well as ships the U.S. has seized.
5: ABC's Michelle Franzen. There are reports of a series of violent incidents in the West Bank and Gaza Saturday involving IDF soldiers. ABC's Tom Sophie Borridge is in Jerusalem.
7: A woman and a child among seven people killed in an Israeli strike on an encampment in Gaza, according to local health officials. The IDF saying they killed a senior Hamas commander. And in the West Bank, the IDF responding to this shocking video posted on X showing an Israeli soldier repeatedly beating a man on the ground during a fresh wave of settler violence against Palestinians. The IDF says it's investigating that and a separate incident when shots fired by Israeli soldiers towards an approaching vehicle killed a seven-month-old baby.
5: A mass shooting at an Ohio festival Saturday has left at least 12 people with gunshot wounds, the victims between the ages of 14 and 61. Toledo's Deputy Police Chief Joe Heffernan says an investigation is very active.
8: So there is a lot of evidence. It's just a matter of going through a lot of that evidence.
5: We're told that two victims are in critical condition. The search for a missing American student in Japan has ended in tragedy. The body of 20-year-old James Higginbotham was found by volunteers searching in the mountains near Kyoto. Higginbotham was missing May 29th when he was on a trip with his family. Authorities have not released a cause of death. Pope Leo in Spain, six-day trip, marking his first official visit to an EU country outside of Italy. You're listening to ABC News.
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0: summer's here. For many of us, that means...
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1: 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WSGW says thank you for being a member of our loyal family of listeners. WSGW says thank you for being a member of our loyal family of listeners. 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

0: different European beaches are stormed by different dangerous ideologies. Beaches in Spain, in Italy, in Greece, and Bulgaria, boats and men arrive. When will European capitals do something about that?
1: At an emotional moment of silence, with the now dwindling number of survivors held for the thousands of Allied troops killed during the invasion. The American doctor who tested positive for Ebola after treating patients in the Democratic Republic of Congo is now out of the hospital. After nearly 3 weeks, Dr. Peter Stafford was discharged Saturday, according to health officials in Berlin. His wife, four kids, also in quarantine, were also discharged. Dave Packer, ABC News.
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3: Here's your WSGW weatherology forecast. Through the early morning hours, we'll see a few clouds pushing through as temperatures bottom out around 56. A high of 80 for the day on Sunday with lots of sunshine. Mostly clear skies Sunday night and a low around 54. Temperatures warm even more into Monday with a high around 88. We'll see mostly sunny skies too. Increasing clouds into Monday night, isolated rain showers coming in with a low around 64. Showers and storms are likely for Tuesday. Mostly clouds, we hit a high again in the upper 80s. Showers and storms are forecast to continue into Tuesday night with mostly cloudy skies still and temperatures bottom out around 68. I'm meteorologist Regina Cole with the WSGW weatherology forecast. Right now, it's 60 degrees.
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0: from ABC News. I'm Brian Clark. It's the 100th day of the military conflict between the U.S. and Iran, and Saturday the U.S. said it intercepted ballistic missiles that were aimed at Gulf allies in the Strait of Hormuz. There's still no deal in place to end the war, but ABC's Michelle Franzen says post-fighting plans could be taking shape.
1: A source tells ABC News the U.S. Treasury Department is planning to use Iranian assets to help rebuild and repair any future damage caused by Iran in the Gulf. That could include frozen Iranian assets as well as ships the U.S. has seized.
0: Authorities in Toledo, Ohio are looking for two suspects who were seen shooting at each other at a city festival where it was packed with visitors.
2: It was a horrible sight. It was quite a few people that needed help.
3: I was just telling my cousin earlier, I'm like, I think this is a safe place to come to bring kids.
4: People just don't care.
0: Authorities say 12 people were hit by the gunfire. The second day of the festival has been canceled. Toledo City Councilman John Hobbs told reporters,
5: there has to be a tone set early on with summer just starting, that this type of behavior will not be tolerated.
0: In Madrid, more than a million people expected to see Pope Leo celebrate Mass. It's happening right now. He's the first pope to visit Spain in more than 10 years, and ABC's Marcus Moore traveling with the pope for his week-long visit.
6: We know that the Pope is expected to make numerous appearances, including speaking to Spain's parliament next week. But there are also some sensitive meetings that will take place, a private meeting between Pope Leo and some survivors of sex abuse, as well as a meeting with migrant families, people who have risked their lives and safety for a better life.
0: Vegas Golden Knights won a double overtime thriller 5-4 to take a 2-1 lead over the Carolina Hurricanes in the Stanley Cup Final. 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
0: Still could be days and potentially weeks away from learning the final results of California's primaries. And Republican gubernatorial candidate Steve Hilton says that's not good enough. ABC's Gloria Rodriguez has more from the Bay Area on the process.
9: We went into the elections office and saw workers are counting ballots. In fact, we're told they're working overtime around the clock. We watched as they did what's called a 1% dice roll to determine which votes will be double-checked by hand starting Monday, a process designed to ensure accuracy.
0: A California man says he's lucky to be alive after coming face-to-face with a grizzly bear while hiking in Montana.
10: Daniel Crago's dream trip to Glacier National Park quickly turned into a nightmare. While taking photos, he saw a grizzly cub about 40 feet away. Next thing he knew, an adult grizzly showed up.
11: I could hear the roar, and I just stuck my arm up. Kind of thought, like, this is it.
10: It charged and attacked him.
11: Completely split open, forearm, just bleeding out. I was just in panic mode, like, thinking I'm going to die.
10: Grego saved by several hikers who came to his aid, now recovering with what he says is a new perspective.
11: Whatever else is going on in life, I'm alive.
10: Dave Packer, ABC News.
0: Health officials in Texas say hantavirus monitoring for two passengers who were on board the Dutch cruise ship at the center of the outbreak is complete. Two have been isolating at home, evaluated twice a day by health officials, and showed no signs of infection in 42 days. I'm Brian Clark, ABC News.
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4: Here's your WSGW weatherology forecast. Sunny skies expected for today with a high around 80. Mostly clear skies Sunday night and a low around 54. Temperatures warm even more into Monday with a high around 88. We'll see mostly sunny skies too. Increasing clouds to Monday night, isolated rain showers coming in with a low around 64. Showers and storms are likely for Tuesday. Mostly clouds, we hit a high again in the upper 80s. Showers and storms are forecast to continue into Tuesday night with mostly cloudy skies still and temperatures bottom out around 68. Then isolated showers and storms Wednesday morning, dry after that, mostly sunny and hot with a high of 93. I'm meteorologist Regina Cole with the WSGW Weatherology Forecast. Right now, it's 57 degrees.
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14: This is Lee Habib, and this is Our American Stories, and we tell stories about everything here on this show. And our favorite stories to tell are just ordinary American redemption stories, second chances, even third chances that this country allows people to have and to pursue. It's a beautiful part of our nature. Centoya Brown served 15 years of a life sentence for killing a 43-year-old real estate agent when she was 16 years old, after being forced into prostitution by a man called Cutthroat. The now married Brown Long has never denied her crime, but alleges she acted out of self-defense. Here's Centoya to share her story.
15: So I was born Fort Campbell, Kentucky, which is a military base right on the line, Kentucky, Tennessee. And I was raised there in Clarksville by my adopted parents. My father was military. And my mother, she was a teacher. I was really my dad's sidekick when I was younger. I considered sidekick, I guess he would consider it apprentice, because anytime he would build something, I always had to go fetch him the tools. I guess it was pretty convenient for him, but those were one of my favorite pastimes with my dad, is helping him build stuff, helping him fix stuff around the house. And my mother, it was the same. Whenever my father retired from the military, he actually started driving trucks, so he would be gone for long periods of time. So it would just be my mom and me, and she was really into gardening. I wasn't, but I did enjoy kind of just hanging outside with her, watching her plant. So up until the point that I turned 16, I thought school was the worst possible thing to have ever happened to me in my life. I should have been really great in school. I was smart. I was always getting good grades. But for some reason, I was always finding myself in the principal's office. Whether that was because I didn't want the teacher to help me with work, I just wanted to figure it out for myself. Whether I had a smart remark for the teacher, just any little thing would get me sent to the principal's office and found myself getting suspended. I believe I was 11 when I was first expelled from school. I had brought a bottle of No-Doz to class, which is caffeine pills. I had found them in my sister's husband's truck. He had left the truck there whenever he was deployed, and they went to Hawaii. And I was just playing around one day and found these caffeine pills, took them to school for show and tell, and next thing I know, I was expelled for zero tolerance drug policies. I didn't consider them to be a drug, didn't know they were a drug, but that didn't matter. I was kicked out of school and couldn't return to public school. It seemed like they were just really looking for an excuse, so part of me wasn't necessarily surprised, and it really just added to that feeling that, you know, I just wasn't wanted there, and it wasn't a place for me. I never really fit. I was kind of an outcast. Like I said, when I was growing up, my dad would always tell me all the stories about him, you know, in war and what he did when Charlie was coming at 3 o'clock and how they did. And so I thought, okay, well, this is a game that I want to play with my friends. And so my neighbor, my friend from down the street, and some other kids in the neighborhood, we were all together playing random games, you know, bubblegum in a dish and any, mini, miny, mo. And I said, well, how about this new game? Let's play war. And they were like, well, what is that? I said, well, we're all going to get some rocks. You stand on that side of the street. We're going to stand on this side of the street, and we're just going to throw them at each other and see what happens. And that's what we did. And I ended up picking up the biggest rock that I could that I found. Why, I don't know. But I threw it and it hit my neighbor square in the forehead. And that was the moment that I knew I'm about to get in trouble. Like, this has gone horribly wrong. And she just started bleeding and screaming. And then everybody was like, this is all your fault. And I was like, wait a minute. You all wanted to play. I thought we were having fun. So after that, nobody's parents really wanted their kids playing with me. And of course, I got in trouble. My dad, he kind of understood. But it was just, I think that was like one of the turning points when I kind of lost a lot of friends. So going to alternative school was a completely different experience. These kids had been involved in the justice system already. Most of them were on probation of some kind. Many of them had already been to facilities, and they returned back from the facilities to go to this school. They smoked freely. Some of them did drugs freely. I had never been around that because I was raised in a military community. A lot of the kids that I was around were kids of military families. You just don't do that. And what was different from me being in this alternative school around these kids is these kids didn't judge me. They didn't make me feel like an outcast. They didn't make me feel like I wasn't wanted or I had to be this or be that to fit in with him. And so I really found that, oh, this is kind of where I fit. Like, this is a place for me. So we all decided to skip school. And sometimes when we skip school, we would just ride the city bus around town, walk around downtown, and just see whatever we could get into. But this day, Samantha says, you know, my mom, she's not home. We can go to my house and we could just hang out. And we're like, okay, cool. And when we get there, she's like, oh man, I forgot my key. And she's like, no worries, no worries. My bedroom window is open. So she opens the window and I'm the smallest one there. So they push me through the window and I unlock the door. It is her house, but when her mother come home, she didn't feel that we were supposed to be in the house. She was very upset. Some things she claimed were missing from the house that were stolen. And I mean, I don't know if anybody stole it or not. I can't be accountable for the other people that was with me, but we all ended up being charged, not only for breaking and entering, but for theft of property.
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0: And we continue with Our American Stories and with Cyntoia Brown's story. Let's pick up where we last left off with Cyntoia being charged with breaking and entering and theft of property after skipping school with friends and then going to one of her girlfriend's homes where her mother would end up filing charges. Here's Cyntoia.
8: So after I was charged with my other three co-defendants, that's bad when you say co-defendants when you're talking about a 12-year-old, but I actually had to go to juvenile court. And this was my first time ever in a courtroom. My father, he had to pay for an attorney to represent me. So I spent some time in juvenile detention, and the attorney ended up getting a deal where I got out and I was on probation. So whenever I went to the court, one of the first things they do is they send you for a mental evaluation. And so they're in this facility, which I definitely didn't feel like I fit in, because this was like a real deal mental facility. You had people who were struggling with autism. You had people who had Down syndrome. You had people with schizophrenia. It was kind of scary to be in there. And again, couldn't be around my parents, couldn't contact my parents. And what I found comforted me there was this woman who was teaching some of the girls there how to crochet. And I started learning, and that was something that would calm me. So I just brought my crochet stuff to class, and I would sit there and crochet whenever I finished with my work. Well, one day I went to lunch, and I remember that I had forgot my purse. And so I went back into the classroom to get my purse, and I saw that the teacher had been in my purse, and she was actually going through it, and she was pulling out the yarn saying, "You're not supposed to be doing this." And I said, "Well, you're not supposed to be in my stuff." And I said, "Give me that." And I took it out of her hand, and all of a sudden she started screaming and hollering, calling for the SRO. Next thing I know, he's coming in, and she's saying, "I assaulted her." And I said, "I didn't assault her. I took my stuff out of her hand." They said, "Well, did you snatch it?" I said, "Well, yes, it's mine." They said, "Well, that's assault." And so I ended up getting charged with assault. I had my probation violated, and I was returned back to the facility, but this time I was put in state custody. So 2 months after I had turned 13. And in state custody, you can have an indeterminate sentence or a determinate sentence. I was indeterminate, meaning whenever they felt like they wanted to let me go back home to my parents is when I would go. So I ended up spending a year and a half in state custody. And to be honest with you, the only reason I got out is because my mother had got fed up, and she had threatened to actually file a suit against the state whenever they had allowed for my picture to be placed in a newspaper. So I was 15 when I finally got out of state custody, and it was on the ride home back from Nashville to Clarksville that my mom tells me that they'd been divorced. And the whole time she had been telling me, you know, he's gone to the store, he's at his friend's house, he's in the backyard working on the pool. It was all a lie. Like, he had been gone that whole entire time, but she didn't want it to affect my progress in the program. She didn't want it to overwhelm me or distract me from doing what I needed to do to come home. So that was a pretty big bomb that was dropped on me first thing. Then all of a sudden, here's this man that I know absolutely nothing about, who apparently they had been friends from when she used to live in New York. And now they were talking on the phone for hours and hours and hours. And he came to visit there at the house. And when he came to visit, it's not like he was being a visitor. He was telling me what I needed to do and trying to order me around. And I was just like, hold up. Wait a minute. And so I said, well, you know what? Fine, I'll just go back and hang out with my friends that I met when I was on the run from state custody. And that's when I ran away. So I called up some friends that I had met while I was on the run in Nashville. And when I say friends, these are older women. These women are in their mid-20s, and I was just 15 years old. And they came and they got me. They welcomed me back. And there I was, back living the life that I had lived on the run before. And that meant, you know, having sex with adult men, and that being normalized, that being permitted and even encouraged by the adults that I was around, which is something completely, completely different from what I had been raised with. But, I mean, it had become the norm for me. That also meant that I was getting high every day. I was smoking weed every single day, and that was the time that I had actually met my trafficker, is during that time, when I was 16 years old. So I met Cut at a gas station here in Nashville, and I actually met him. I was riding with friends who were looking for another man who had just raped me, and they were gonna, you know, take out some revenge on him and confront him about what he'd done. And we stopped at the gas station, and I wanted some Newports. And so I walked up to this guy and was like, "Do you have a Newport?" And he was like, "No." And he offered to give me $5 to get a pack if I would give him my number. So I did. After that, you know, we started talking on the phone. He started coming to pick me up and hang out with me, and I just pretty much just fell head over heels within a matter of days for this stranger. This older guy who did not have good intentions for me at all, but all that I saw when I was with him was that he listened to me. You know, my mind at that time, it was like, wow, like he's really interested in me. No one really pays me this level of attention. No one really cares about, you know, my life story, my thoughts, my feelings, what I'm into. But here, he's just like completely absorbed into it. Now I understand that he was looking, you know, for things that he could manipulate. He was looking for things that he could exploit. He was listening because he needed to find out how he could really get into my head and play me. So when you're on the run, you know, you can't necessarily just go get a job. I didn't have an ID or a license or anything like that. I didn't have my birth certificate. Couldn't really make money by any kind of legal means, but one of the women that I was staying with, her boyfriend was actually a drug dealer. And so there I was selling drugs in this project in North Nashville at the age of 16, but really just dove headfirst into it. So whenever I would go out, when Cut would send me out to go get money, he'd always send me with his gun. I had never shot a gun, didn't really anticipate ever having to use it. It was just something where, you know, I had it, I knew I had it. It was just a safety measure. But he always had it, the safety was off, there was a bullet in the chamber. He said, if something ever happens, just squeeze the trigger. So that time, this guy had picked me up in this little white truck. He had got me something to eat, and while we're sitting there waiting on the food to come, that's when he had asked me, you know, was I up for any action? So I ended up going back to his house with him. And while we was there, you know, I kept trying to, like, stall because he started acting weird. Like, he started showing me guns. On the drive there, he was telling me how he used to be a sharpshooter in the military. And it's like, why does he feel the need to tell me all of these things?
0: And you're listening to Centoya Brown's story and one bad choice after another. And just some really bad choices by the system, too, and by authorities. And bad rulemaking and enforcement that almost makes no sense. And you combine all that with a girl who finds out dad's gone, and then she's gone. And then in come the predators. And one named Cut, short for cutthroat. And she loved that he listened to her, but of course he was listening for a reason. He was getting into her mind. He was looking for things he could manipulate, things he could exploit. That's why he listened, said Centoya. When we come back, more of this story, a remarkable redemption story, Centoya Brown's story, here on Our American Stories.
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0: We continue with Our American Stories and Centoya Brown's story. Let's pick up where we last left off with 16-year-old Centoya at the home of a man who had picked her up for, as he called it, action. She said he was acting weird and showing her his guns and talking about how he was a sharpshooter. Here's Centoya.
8: Why does he feel the need to tell me all of these things? He tried to tell me that he wrote the song by Lee Greenwood, Proud to Be an American, which obviously I knew that was a lie. Like, it was really strange, it was really uncomfortable. And, like, with him talking about this gun, then when we got to the house, you know, showing me this gun, it's like I felt that he was trying to intimidate me. And at that point, I just wanted to leave. So I kept trying to stall. So I said, well, you know what? I'm just going to go up and I'm just going to pretend like I'm asleep. I'm going to ask him if I can have a nap real quick. And so that's what I did. And while I was laying there pretending like I was asleep, he kept getting up and going into the next room, then coming back just like staring at me, like looking over at me. going into the bathroom, going to the next room, and like this whole time, like I'm just freaking out. I'm like, what is he doing? Like, what's really going on? There was a moment like when he had got into the bed and he had reached over and grabbed me, and I was like, ah, and I was, you know, it was a little bit more emphatic than just like, you know, somebody who is really sleeping that may just kind of shrug away. And I'm like, oh, he knows I'm pretending now. Now he's going to be pissed off. And he rolls over, and I'm thinking he's reaching for something. And all this is happening, like all these thoughts are happening, like within the space of like 2 seconds. And that's just a small fraction of the thoughts. Like I can't even explain like how my mind was just racing at that time. Just panic was just really setting in. And he goes, and I see his body turn, and that's when I had grabbed the gun out of the nightstand, out of the purse that was on the nightstand, and I shot him. It was like this pop, and then it was like quiet. So I went back to the hotel room, and Cut was there at the room, and I came in, and I was like, I think I just killed somebody. And he was like, what? Like, he thought I was playing. I was like, I'm so serious. I just shot someone. And, like, he didn't believe me. But he just told me to go wipe down the car, wipe down the truck, and park it in the Walmart parking lot. And so that's what I did. So we were laying down, and the cops knock on the door. And so they come in with these shotguns and, like, these big old guns pointed at me, like, cocking these guns. So I was tried there in the juvenile court. They had a transfer hearing about November. So I actually sat there and, you know, told the judge everything that had happened, you know, in the hopes that she would see, okay, well, this isn't, like, this wasn't a malicious situation. This isn't something that she should be prosecuted for murder for. I'll just keep her in the juvenile system and treat her. But then you have the district attorney who was saying, no, like, she's incorrigible. There's nothing else that you can do for her. She needs to be tried as an adult. And as a matter of fact, I believe all of this was premeditated. 2 weeks after the hearing, I was called down to the visitation area, and I was told by my public defender that I was tried as an adult, that I was going to be transferred. And I felt like the world just like fell from beneath me, because now I went from, okay, maybe I'll spend 3 years in a treatment facility here going through DCS again, to know I may end up spending the rest of my life in prison. So I was taken to the adult jail, to CCA. I had to be housed in segregation, just basically stuck in a box until my trial. And my trial didn't happen until 2 years after I first went to the adult jail. Very difficult, because you can't like talk to people on a regular basis. You can't have visitation with your family, phone calls, anything like that. So the trial lasted several days, and I think it was like 6 hours they took to deliberate. And they came back in. I started looking at them, each and every one, as they came in, because I'm like, I need any kind of sign. I need to know, what are they about to tell me? And like, none of them would look at me. And this one guy, the only black guy who was on the jury, like, he just like kind of just shook his head and hung his head. And that's when I knew. I was like, yep, it's not good. And they convicted me of first-degree murder and sentenced me to life in prison on the spot. Automatic life sentence. I didn't cry. I didn't hold my head down or anything. And then when I got into my cell, I just broke down. It was nighttime by that time. And I just remember crying and praying. And I said, God, if you get me out of here, I'll tell the world about you. Like, you know, just let him know, I'll do anything. If you just get me out of here, please don't let me spend the rest of my life in prison. So there was about 2 weeks between the time that I was convicted and sentenced until I was actually transported to the prison. And during that time, some of the women who had already been to prison and who were back in the county, they were trying to coach me and tell me, well, this is how you need to carry yourself, and you need to walk around like this when you walk on the compound, and make sure your head's held high, and let me show you how to throw a punch. And so they were going through all this, and I'm thinking, oh, man, like, it's going to be rough. Like, I'm thinking visions of, you know, the show Oz and every prison movie that I've ever watched. It's like, man, like, this is no joke. And, you know, I start stuffing my face with Pop-Tarts and pretzel pieces, thinking I got to buff up because, you know, I'm headed to the big house. And I get there, and it's like a college campus, like, you know, and I'm like, well, this is not what I expected. I mean, it was more psychological warfare and psychological oppression, more psychological attacks than there was like the physical attacks. But I actually found that like that was worse. So, you know, my attorney had told me before I had ever got to the prison, he was like, you know, you can go in there, you can start acting all crazy, and I mean, you can do that life sentence, or you can go in there, you can take every program that they accept you into, you can act like you have some sense, and you can have a chance at getting out of prison someday. And by the grace of God, I ended up getting into the college course, came out of prison with not one but 2 degrees. So Mrs. Seabrooks was the principal there at the prison, but what I will always appreciate most about Miss Seabrooks is that she was the person, the first person that told me, God's not going to let you out of here until you come to Him. You will not be free until you come to Christ. And at that time, I had just like fallen into this state where I didn't even believe anymore. And at least I said I didn't believe. Really, I was just angry because I felt that, you know, I did what I was told in Sunday school, and God, He didn't hold up His end of the bargain. And so I just can't be true. But really, I was just upset. And at the time, I just brushed it off. I was like, nah, Ms. Seabrooks, that's not how the law works. I'll get out with my attorneys, argue before the appellate court, and the appellate court overturns my sentence. And she said, all right, I'm telling you what I know.
0: And you're listening to Santoya Brown talking about her sentence, the mindset that she had to adopt, and some people who started to care about her. She talked about the psychological attacks, which, as she put it, were worse than any potential physical attacks. And this one lady, Miss Seabrooks, who kept telling her that God had the answers for her, she was putting her faith in law and lawyers. When we return, more of Santoya Brown's remarkable life story, a great redemption story here on Our American Stories.

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2: And we continue here with Our American Stories and with Cyntoia Brown's story. Let's pick up where we last left off. It's 2006, and Cyntoia Brown has just been convicted of aggravated robbery and first-degree murder for killing 43-year-old real estate agent Johnny Allen. While in prison, she began going to college. We had just heard her principal had once told Cyntoia that she needed to know Christ if she ever expected to leave. But Cyntoia put her faith in the law and the process. Here's Cyntoia with the rest of the story.
3: So when I was first arrested, all over the news, I was painted as this horrible person. Like, the news just vilified me. I was this dangerous individual. The streets were safer without me. But my attorney had actually met a documentary filmmaker through one of her other cases and had invited him to come in and start filming my process to the court system and interviewing me. And he took all those interviews and he created a documentary. And, you know, a lot of people like started writing me from that and just like being really supportive. And I started noticing, like, even within the media, like kind of like that tide was changing. There was some support for me. All of a sudden I get this letter from a man in Texas. So I read the letter, I open it up, and immediately the thing that stood out was that the edges of the letter was burnt. And okay, that was the second thing I noticed. The first thing I noticed was that he was really fine, because he had sent these two pictures of himself. And so I ended up writing him, because something was like, I'm going to write him back. I need to write him back. And from that one letter, we started writing several letters. We started talking on the phone. He started telling me about Christ, which you have to know that everyone else who would try to tell me about Jesus, I brushed it off. I dismissed it. I didn't want to hear it. But there was something about when Jamie was talking to me about him. So we continued writing. Not long after that, I won him over. And we just decided that no matter what happened, no matter what the court said, God said I was going to get out, and we were going to walk in that faith, and we were going to trust in that. And we weren't going to focus on the appeals, because my very last appeal had been denied. We weren't going to focus on what the lawyer said. We were just going to focus on the Lord. We were going to focus on building a relationship with Him. And when we kept our focus there, all of a sudden things started picking up. On the outside, things started picking up with the appeal. The appeal that was closed in the federal court, it all of a sudden opened back up. 6 months after he first wrote me and told me what he said, I look on the news and it's a trending topic. I look on the news and people all over the world from all walks of life are now talking about Free Cyntoia. And Jamie said, are you surprised? And I'm like, well, yeah. And he said, what did I tell you about my God? I was like, well, I know what you said and I believe it, but it's like, it's happening. He said, I told you what he said. Like, he doesn't lie. And it's like, it just gave me goosebumps. And that was just one thing. Months after that, Jamie and our pastor, Minister Tim McGee, he said that I was going to get a date in March. He said he didn't know what kind of date it was. He didn't know if it was an out date or what date, but it was something that was going to lead to me getting out, something that was necessary to me getting out. And we said, okay. So March comes by. First week goes by. Second week till March goes by. Nothing. No word. No anything. And then in that third week of March, Jamie had an encounter with the Holy Spirit. And I remember calling him and he just said, you're coming home.

0: started crying, and my husband, like, he doesn't cry. Like, he's a man's man. Like, you know, jiu-jitsu champion. Like, he's not sitting here crying on the phone with no one. But he just broke down. He said, God is bringing my wife home. I was like, oh, okay, did the lawyer call you? He's like, no. I said, oh, did you see something on the news? He said, no. I said, well, okay, yeah, baby, I'm coming home. He says, no, you're coming home. God told me. I heard it clear as day. The next week comes. It's the last week of March, getting down to the wire. And all of a sudden, March 30th, my attorneys call Jamie and say, we got a date for a hearing. And the hearing that they're talking about is one that less than 1% of people get for clemency petitions. It's next to impossible to get a hearing with the parole board, and I got one. And we got that date, March 30th. At the conclusion of the hearing, I ended up getting 4 votes for me to be granted clemency, and then 2 votes for me not to be granted clemency. So at this time, the governor of Tennessee was Bill Haslam, and so it was up to him to make the decision. And, you know, I thank God that I had Jamie there, was like, you need to remember that he is not the one making the decision. God has made the decision, and he's already said what's going to happen. And you need to make sure that your faith is in him, not in the process, not in what anybody else down here on this earth is doing or saying. You need to trust what God has said. And I said, you're right. And when I tell you, like, that is so much easier said than done. So it was a struggle. It was a struggle for Jamie as well. It was a true test of faith. At one point, you know, Jamie was like, there has to be something, like, something more, you know, that we need to be doing, you know, with our faith. There's something more with our relationship, you know, with Christ that we're not doing, because, like, why is it there's nothing? Why is it we're going through this wilderness period? And so Jamie decided, I've got to step out on faith. He sold everything that he owned in Texas. And when I tell you everything, I mean everything. All in the space of one day, he had gotten rid of his Mercedes. He had gotten rid of his Bentley, which was his dream car. He had gotten rid of every stitch of furniture in his condo. And I remember just boo-hooing, crying. I said, you don't have a bed to sleep on? What are you going to sleep on? He said, you don't get it. He said, you don't understand. He said, I am going to get my wife. I'm going to move to Tennessee and get my wife because God says you're coming out. And I believe him, so I'm going to act accordingly. So he sold everything and he moved up to Tennessee. And a couple weeks after that is when my attorneys got the call from the governor's office, from the lieutenant governor, that the governor wanted to meet with him. And he met with them. He let them know that he was going to grant me clemency. So one of the things that I learned, you know, even from me sitting in prison, seeing people come back and forth, in and out of those doors, is the thing that made the people who stayed out different from the people who came back and forth in was these are the people who understood, like, what really went into that action, what really went into that night that ended up with me getting charged. What are the real impacts of what I've done? And, you know, by going through that thought process, you really understand, like, how your actions affect other people. And until you understand that your actions do affect other people, until you understand, you know, we live in community with one another. We have to be accountable, not just for our own actions, but we have to be accountable to each other. Like, you're not going to learn how to live in the free world. You're not going to learn how to be successful as a citizen. You're not going to be successful as a person. Like, how can you have any healthy relationships? How can you have any kind of healthy dealings, whether it be personal, business, or otherwise, if you don't get that basic concept? So we actually got married while I was still incarcerated. Unbeknownst to me, he had already picked out a ring with my mom. My mom had went to Texas. He flew her out to Texas. for a Cowboys versus Texans game. They, you know, him and her, like, they had already had this planned out where Tim was going to pick me up in the van with Jamie, and then Tim was going to do the ceremony right there on the spot, all this, that, and the other. But when, you know, they came with the news to say that I was getting out of prison, that's when he told me all about that. And I was like, oh, how sweet. We don't have to wait. And so, so he was like, what do you mean we don't have to wait? I said, oh, we don't have to wait. We can do this now. He said, well, how are we going to do it now? I said, not to worry. Don't worry. I'll take care of it.
1: And what a laugh. And that is Santoya Brown telling her story. And what a love story, folks. Yeah, just, you can't imagine someone doing that kind of thing for you. Free Santoya is the book, My Search for Redemption in the American Prison System. I urge you to get it. And if you have anybody in your family struggling with the law, struggling with drugs, struggling with life itself, this is a book worth reading. Santoya Brown's story here on Our American Stories.
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14: From ABC News, I'm Brian Clark.
15: It's the memory that Señor presente in it.
14: Pope Leo celebrating Mass before a million people in Madrid. He arrived yesterday in Spain at the start of a week-long trip that will include an address to Parliament and a meeting with sex abuse survivors. But ABC's Marcus Moore says there's also plenty of attention on less pressing issues.
16: In his Pope Mobile, Leo XIV surprising crowds with a 6'7" meme trend, using the up and down

0: Showers and storms are forecast to continue into Tuesday night with mostly cloudy skies still and temperatures bottom out around 68. Then isolated showers and storms Wednesday morning, dry after that, mostly sunny and hot with a high of 93. I'm meteorologist Regina Cole with the WSGW Weatherology Forecast. Right now it's 56 degrees.
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3: This is Lee Habib, and this is Our American Stories, and we tell stories about everything here on this show, and we love to tell stories about our own history. And always, our This Day in Histories and our historical segments are brought to us by the great folks at Hillsdale College. Here's Roger McGrath to tell us the story of a mining woman who sought her fortunes in a man's world and became one of the greatest women of the Old West. Dr. McGrath is a professor in Southern California and the author of Gunfighters, Highwaymen, and Vigilantes, Violence on the Frontier. Here's Roger.
4: Known as the Frontier Angel or the Saint of the Sourdoughs, Nellie Cashman was one of the courageous women who helped make America's conquest of the frontier our Homeric era. She ranged far and wide on every mining frontier, from Arizona and Mexico in the south to Alaska and the Klondike in the far north. She is not forgotten. She is an inductee of the Alaska Mining Hall of Fame, the Arizona Women's Hall of Fame, and Arizona Women's Heritage Trail. There's also a Nellie Cashman Day in Tombstone. She was a character in the 1950s TV series The Life and Legend of Wyatt Earp, and the U.S. Postal Service honored her with a stamp in 1994. Born in County Cork, Ireland in 1845, Nellie is only a teenager when she, her sister Frances, and her widowed mother leave Ireland and sail to Boston in 1860. When the Civil War erupts, a shortage of young men allows Nellie to find work as a bellhop in a hotel. Not many bellhops look like Nellie, a beautiful and finely featured young woman with waist-length brunette hair, flawless fair skin, and sparkling, expressive eyes. Here's Jane Baker, author of the Nellie Cashman biography, Tough Nut Angel, the tale of a real-life adventuress of the Old West.
5: There's a legend that says that Nellie met General Ulysses S. Grant and had a conversation with him that ended in him suggesting that she go to the West because she would fit better there.
4: With the end of the Civil War, the Cashmans decide it's California for them. They arrive in San Francisco after sailing on steamships and crossing through the jungles and mountains of Panama on burros. Frances, or Fanny as she's called, marries Irishman Tom Cunningham and starts a family. Nellie is off for mining strikes in Arizona, Nevada, and Idaho. In each new mining camp, she establishes a boarding house and a restaurant, builds it into a profitable enterprise, then sells out and moves on. Any miner down on his luck eats for free at Nellie's, and Nellie is always ready to grubstake a prospector. She also has a talent for the healing arts and nurses many an injured or ill miner back to health. Here's the historian of the Old West, Marshall Trimble, otherwise known as the Will Rogers of Arizona.
6: Nellie took great pride in the fact that she never turned away a hungry miner who had no money to pay for his meal or board. And when there was a need to raise money, whether it was for churches and schools or hospitals or a family of a miner killed in a mining accident, well, Nellie would head downtown for the saloons or the brothels with her hat turned upside down, and she always left with a hat full of money. The source of those donations never bothered her. She said one time, whether the money comes from an upstanding citizen or a member of an outlaw faction makes no difference to me, and the money doesn't know the difference either.
4: In 1874, Nellie joins a party of 200 Nevada miners headed for the Cassiar Mountains in northern British Columbia near the border of the Yukon. The region is practically unknown and all but inaccessible. But the miners, including Nellie, the only female, reach their destination and strike gold on the upper reaches of the Stickeen River and along its major tributary, Dees Creek. It's only fall, when winter comes to the Cassiars. The miners are caught unprepared for the heavy snowfalls and severe cold. As their supplies dwindle, dozens begin falling ill with scurvy. Their beloved Nellie is not among them. She left earlier for a vacation in Victoria on Vancouver Island. When word reaches Victoria, the miners are entrapped by snow and ice and suffering terribly. Nellie purchases 2,000 pounds of supplies, including plenty of lime juice, hires six men, and heads for Dees Creek. At Wrangell, Alaska, U.S. Customs officers try to dissuade her from what they term a mad trip. But Nellie pushes on. When the commander of Fort Wrangell hears that a woman is headed into the Cassiars, he dispatches a lieutenant with a squad of soldiers to rescue her. They don't catch up with Nellie until high up on the Stickeen River. Nearly exhausted and suffering greatly from the cold, the soldiers find Nellie camped comfortably on the ice of this frozen Stickeen. The lieutenant says she is cooking her evening meal by the heat of a wood fire and humming a lively air. The soldiers greatly accept her offer of hot coffee and food and return without her. The winter weather is so severe that people in coastal settlements think Nellie must have died. Here again is Jane Baker.
5: There was a small avalanche, and Nellie's tent was buried 10 feet deep in the snow. Now, when I heard about this, I wondered, how did she figure out how to get out of there? Well, if you spit, your spit will go down. So what she did was spit and climb the opposite directions, and she climbed out of the hole. She dug herself up out of it.
4: After 77 days on the trail and digging herself out of a snowslide, Nellie reaches Dees Creek. Upon hearing of Nellie's trek, a newspaper called it an extraordinary feat by an indomitable female who possesses all the vivacity as well as the push and energy inherent to her race. With lime juice and good food, Nellie nurses every one of the 200 snowed-in miners back to good health. She is called the Angel of the Cassiars.
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4: Nellie stays in British Columbia for another 3 years, operating her businesses and raising money to build St. Joseph's Hospital in Victoria. In 1878, Nellie returns to San Francisco to visit her mother in the Cunninghams. Fanny and her husband now have three boys and two girls who love their Aunt Nell and are fascinated by her many adventures. A new mining strike soon sends Nellie to Tucson in Arizona Territory. She opens the Delmonico Restaurant, the first business in Tucson owned by a woman. But in 1880, she heads for the new silver strike at Tombstone. She takes over operation of the Russ House Hotel and within weeks becomes part owner. One of the prospectors she feeds for free in grubstakes is Edward Doheny, who later becomes one of America's great oil men. Not long after Nellie begins operating the Russ House Hotel, her sister's husband dies of tuberculosis. Nellie rushes to San Francisco and brings Fanny and her children to Tombstone to live in a home immediately behind the Russ House. In 1883, Fanny dies of tuberculosis, and Aunt Nell finishes the job of rearing the Cunningham children. When Nellie arrives in Tombstone, there is no Catholic church. Here again is Marshall Trimble.
6: In 1880, there was an article in the Tombstone Epitaph that said, Nellie Cashman, the irrepressible, started out yesterday to raise funds for the building of a Catholic church. We don't know what success attended her first effort, but bet there's going to be a Catholic church in Tombstone before many more days if Nellie has to build it herself.
4: She convinces the owners of the Crystal Palace Saloon, one of the owners is Wyatt Earp, to allow Sunday services to be held there until a church is built. Nellie leads the way in fundraising for what becomes the Sacred Heart Church. Nellie also helps build the first school in Tombstone and the first non-military hospital in Arizona, St. Mary's, in Tucson. She also establishes a fund for prospectors injured in mining accidents and serves as treasurer of Tombstone's chapter of the Land League of Ireland. Nellie becomes one of the most influential and respected figures in Tombstone. Here again is Jane Baker.
5: During the time she was raising those kids in Tombstone, the gunfight at the OK Corral happened, and Nellie knew all of those players, Doc Holliday, Wyatt Earp, all his brothers. She knew the mayor of Tombstone named John Clum, who thought she was absolutely wonderful and wrote glowing reports of her.
4: John Clum, the publisher of the Tombstone Epitaph and Tombstone's first mayor, said of Nellie, "Her frank manner, her self-reliant spirit, and her emphatic and fascinating Celtic brogue impressed me very much and indicated that she was a woman of strong character and marked individuality." Here's Marshall Trimble with another story exemplifying Nellie's servant's heart.
6: During the Christmas season of 1883 in Bisbee, five men pulled a robbery, killing four people, including a pregnant woman. They were caught, tried, and convicted and sentenced to hang. Nellie took it upon herself to be their mother confessor. And just before the hanging, an entrepreneur had built a grandstand outside the high walls of the Tombstone Courthouse and was selling tickets to watch the hanging. The outlaws pleaded with Nellie not to let their hanging become a public spectacle. So, the night before the event, Nellie and some friends arrived, late in the evening, with tools in hand, and they tore it down. After the five men were hanged, the authorities had planned to donate their bodies to medical science. But the condemned men protested to Nellie, so she saw to it that they were given a proper burial and hired a guard to protect their graves for several days.
4: One day, a dying Mexican stumbles into Tombstone and collapses at the entrance to the Russ house. Nellie has him carried inside and put on a bed. Before he dies, he mutters to her, "Mule, go to Mule." Gold nuggets are found in his pockets. Nellie and some 20 Tombstone miners are soon exploring the desert inland from Mule in Baja California. The party runs out of water, and several of the men are on the verge of death from dehydration. The Phoenix Herald newspaper reports that Nellie and two others have died of thirst. Actually, Nellie is in better shape than any of the men. She volunteers to go off on her own, assuring her fellow prospectors a good angel will guide her to water. She crosses miles of scorching desert and miraculously comes upon an isolated mission. Not pausing to rest, she organizes a rescue party and helps drive burros loaded with goatskin sacks of water back to the miners. She arrives just in the nick of time. In 1895, at the age of 50, Nellie is still going strong when she arrives in Tucson. A newspaper reports, "Yesterday, Tucson was visited by one of the most extraordinary women in America, Nellie Cashman, whose name and face have been familiar to every important mining camp or district on the coast for more than 20 years. She rode into the town from Casa Grande on horseback, a jaunt that would nearly have prostrated the average man with fatigue. She showed no sign of weariness and went about town in that calm, businesslike manner that belongs particularly to her. When news of the great strike in the Klondike reaches the States, Nellie is off for the far north immediately. She arrives in Dyea, Alaska during March 1898 and becomes one of the first women to take the steep Chilkoot Pass Trail.
6: At the summit on the Canadian border, the Mounties required each stampeder to pack 2,000 pounds of supplies or they wouldn't let them in. I guess they didn't want American citizens to perish on Canadian soil. Well, 54-year-old Nellie had to make several trips up the snow-packed trail, but she was able to pass inspection. And then while waiting for the ice to thaw, she built a raft and then floated 500 miles down the Yukon River to reach Dawson, braving a series of fierce rapids along the way.
4: Nellie soon opens a restaurant and a grocery store, which includes a small library that becomes known as the Prospector's Haven of Rest. A newspaper reports, Her entrance into a saloon or dance hall is the signal for every man in the place to stand. Nellie has always done well, but she really strikes it rich in the Klondike. Her claim on Bonanza Creek pays her more than $100,000, equivalent to $3 million in today's money. Nellie continues living and prospecting in the Yukon and Alaska for another 25 years. She becomes an expert musher, more than once driving teams of dogs through the snow for hundreds of miles. Here's Marshall.
6: In 1923, at the age of 78, she mushed a dog sled team 350 miles in just 17 days. Newspapers all over Alaska carried the story of that intrepid lady named Nellie Cashman.
4: During the fall of 1924, her fabled health finally begins to fail. She dies at age 79 in January 1925 in St. Joseph's Hospital, which she had helped build nearly 50 years earlier.
6: Nellie was single all her life. She had several proposals. She was a very pretty woman, but she never married. And when asked if she ever feared for her safety, being the only woman among so many rough-hewn men, she replied sweetly, "If you act like a lady, men will always treat you like one."
4: Shortly before she dies, a reporter asks her if she ever feared for her virtue while living in all-male mining camps or prospecting on wild frontiers. She replies, "Bless your soul, no. I never have had a word said to me out of the way. The boys would sure see to it that anyone who ever offered to insult me could never be able to repeat the offense."
3: And thanks to Roger McGrath for that storytelling, and he's told so many good ones here on this show. Also thanks to Greg Hengler. Nellie Cashman's story here on Our American Stories.
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4: And we continue with our American stories. Canada is an independent nation and not a part of the United States, most likely because of smallpox. During the Revolutionary War, the most dangerous place for a Continental Army soldier was not on the battlefield, but rather within an encampment. In fact, fever and infections from smallpox killed more soldiers than any wound suffered in battle. And because smallpox was common in England, most British soldiers had already been exposed and were immune. But the disease was less common in America, and the average Continental soldier was not. Here to tell the story is William Federer. He is a nationally known speaker, best-selling author, and president of Amerisearch, Inc., a publishing company dedicated to researching America's heritage. Take it away.
5: Smallpox is 10 times more terrible. The quote from John Adams is, "Disease has destroyed 10 men for us, where the sword of the enemy has killed one." This was in a letter John Adams wrote to his wife Abigail, April 13th, 1777. During the Revolution, soldiers were plagued with typhoid, yellow fever, and smallpox, which an estimated 30% of the soldiers became infected with. So the soldiers were living in tight quarters, and so the diseases could spread easily, and they didn't always have proper sanitation. So this largely began when the British evacuated Boston. The British had occupied Boston for 9 months, and when they finally left Boston, they left their infected soldiers behind. So spreading across the continent, smallpox epidemic killed an estimated 145,000 settlers and Indians. Fortunately for General George Washington, he was immune to smallpox. And by this time he's 19, he accompanied his older half-brother, Lawrence Washington, to the island of Barbados, and he gets smallpox. The year is 1751. Washington recovered, and he came back to America. His older brother died, and George inherited Lawrence's estate, and the rest is history. But now he's immune to smallpox, and so when the army gets the disease, he can go amongst the army and not be affected. On July 4th, 1775, Washington cautioned against travel around Boston. He said, "As there may be danger of introducing smallpox into the army." Now, they didn't know about diseases. It wasn't until the middle 1800s that you had Louis Pasteur and the microscope and discovering viruses and so forth. So they weren't sure how this spread. Even John Adams, when he would write letters to his wife Abigail, she would insist that he smoke the letters. What's that? Well, they would write the letter and put it in a box and light a little fire underneath of it, and they thought maybe the smoke will kill the virus. On December 15th of 1775, George Washington explained to Joseph Reed, "Smallpox is in every part of Boston. a surety against any attempt of ours to attack. If we escape the smallpox in this camp, it will be miraculous. Every precaution that can be taken to guard against this evil. On December 4th of 1775, Washington informed Congress that the British were sending civilians infected with smallpox out of the city. So Washington said, by recent information, General Howe is going to send out a number of inhabitants. A sailor says that a number of these coming out have been inoculated with the design of spreading smallpox through the camp. So the British, back when they did have Boston for those 9 months, the word was that they were intentionally infecting people with the smallpox and intentionally sending them out to George Washington's troops. On January 1st of 1777, British ships sailing under a flag of truce released 400 American prisoners who were suffering from smallpox. They released them at Connecticut's Milford Harbor. So you think, oh great, here's the British, like one of those prison ships, and they're gonna let some Americans go. Well, the ones that they let go are infected with smallpox. Within a month, 45 had died, along with one of their caregivers, Captain Stephen Stowe. The British officer, Duncan, had suggested, as cited in a book published in 1777, dip arrows in matter of smallpox and twang them at the American rebels. This would disband these stubborn, ignorant, enthusiastic savages. Now, Quebec, Canada, may have been captured by Americans in December of 1775, and Canada then could have become part of the United States had it not been for smallpox. American Captain Hector McNeil told of a congressional committee investigating the failure of the Army's expedition to Canada. He said smallpox was sent out of Quebec by British Governor Guy Carleton, inoculating the poor people at government expense for the purpose of giving it to our Army. So the situation was, General Benedict Arnold, he had been a hero up to this point before he flipped and became a traitor. But Benedict Arnold was leading an American army up to Canada, and they could have captured Montreal, they could have captured Quebec, but he reported that nearly 1,200 American troops at Montreal, where they were camped, were suffering from smallpox. So out of his 1,200 men, he only had 500 that could fight. So here you have a General Sullivan, he's got militia, they're supposed to go up and join this army, and they're like, oh, we don't know if we want to join it. You have all these people sick and dying of smallpox. General Gates conceded, as fine an army as has ever marched into Canada has this year been entirely ruined with smallpox. The line of retreat extended nearly 13 miles distance, and a great part of them sick with smallpox. John Adams wrote from Philadelphia, June of 1776, our misfortune in Canada are enough to melt a heart of stone. The smallpox is 10 times more terrible than Britons, Canadians, and Indians together. This was the cause of our precipitate retreat from Quebec. They did develop a method of inoculating where the pox would scab over and they would scrape the scab and get powder from it, and then they would blow it up somebody's nose. The threat of smallpox did not lessen until widespread inoculations were called for by Dr. Benjamin Rush. Rush was a member of the Continental Congress, where he signed the Declaration of Independence. He is considered the father of American medicine. Dr. Rush personally inoculated Virginia Governor Patrick Henry against smallpox, as well as Pennsylvania's troops, resulting in their low rate of illness. So he was doing a section of the troops here, another section of the troops there, and they would get sick for a little while and recover. So Dr. Benjamin Rush began to make this important contribution against this deadly enemy of smallpox.
4: And a great job, as always, by Greg Hengler on that piece. And a special thanks to William Federer. He's a nationally known speaker, best-selling author, and president of Amerisearch, Inc., a publishing company dedicated to researching America's heritage. And so we learn why Canada isn't a part of the United States. The story of smallpox and the Revolutionary War here on Our American Story.
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0: Springs, Colorado.
1: I think growing up, you always want to look up to somebody, and it's very easy to look up to your own dad. And I think with my dad being a building contractor, it was very easy for me to see what he did for a living. We could drive by a building and, you know, I very proudly would say, you know, my dad built that.
2: We're listening to Jim Johnson, who in college was a fifth-year senior and didn't always look up to his dad.
1: In between my first and second senior year in college, he said, hey, let's go to breakfast tomorrow, which is not a real standard in our house. It usually means there's an issue that we got to resolve. So we met downstairs, and we're walking out the door, and he said, well, I've decided I'm not going to hire you, you know, when you get out of college. And I said, well, that's fine, because I don't want to work for you when I get out of college. We actually never made it to breakfast.
2: After succeeding at another construction company, Jim did make it back to their family business, G.E. Johnson, and he would eventually lead it and lead the cultivation of their culture that's focused on values and ethics, and through ethical dilemmas like this.
1: We had an example in the Denver Tech Center. I honestly believe it was an honest mistake. We poured a garage for a parking structure, a whole parking structure, a foot too high. And we discovered it early on, and, you know, it was going to be a 7-digit fix. If we admitted our own mistake, tore out all that concrete, redid the excavation, and got it set right. And that's what we did. We didn't debate it. We didn't try to find, you could have found logic on why you did it a foot high. There's enough conflicting drawings in all of the stuff we do. Trust me. We could have come up with some goofy repair, you know, alternative solution by ramping up part of the parking lot, or we could have just said, hey, for, you know, X number of dollars, you know, forgive our mistake. But we met with that job team. They owned up to it. They explained why. And we went to the owner and said, here's our mistake and here's what we're doing. I honestly believe we, next time that client builds something, they'll absolutely hire us. Because we did, we held ourselves accountable. And it cost our company financially to do it right. And we don't hide behind those. We didn't terminate anybody because they made this mistake. I mean, we did our due diligence, found out it was just truly an honest error. And there was multiple places in there we should have caught it. So, guys, you gotta, that's why we have processes. So let's make sure we're following these. And I think stories like that are, you know, people roll their eyes and go, you guys are absolutely stupid. And I wouldn't have had it any other way. And actually, the decision didn't even come to me to make the decision. They'd already made the decision. So they're empowered to enforce, you know, what we believe is our integrity. Well, they told me what they wanted to do, right? Or they told me what what they believed the right thing to do was. And I, you know, said, yes, I would agree with that. I probably would have had a harder time telling them no. I think that would have surprised them more, and I don't think they have a very good plan if I would have said no. The reward is doing the right thing, and I believe long term that's going to open up more opportunities.
2: And given the growth during Jim's leadership, it probably already has.
1: The first year, we were just under 200 million. And we've been up to as high as 900. You know, contractor's funny. My dad used to say this, you're only as good as your last job. Because that's what people remember. That's what the market remembers. So yeah, you don't get to a point and start coasting.
2: And sometimes the economic environment doesn't even allow for it, such as during the Great Recession of 08-09.
1: Yeah, we got down to about 250 million. From at the time, we were right around 450. So not quite half, but close. Yeah, it was rough. In 08 and 09, we had gotten too much work that did not move forward in the mountain resorts. And when that went away, we kind of went, oh crap. So we were left trying to get new work along with everybody else. When you're faced with things like pandemics and financial crises, the easy answer or the alternatives have a tendency to present themselves more often. And I think what our company does.

0: well is we really look at the more longer term effect rather than the immediate. We don't manage our financial wherewithal year to year. Of course we do from an accounting and, you know, progress, but when we make decisions, we say, okay, where's that going to put us 10 years from now, you know, 5 years from now? I mean, is this just a hit of sugar that doesn't benefit us at all? Then we need to move on. Does it make us a better company? No, you know, then we move on. We had a tremendous opportunities in 8, 9, 10 to get into government contracting, because if you'll recall, the government was putting all this money into these shovel-ready projects, but a lot of them were with minority or disabled vet set-aside organizations. I mean, we've got 5 military bases here in Colorado Springs, and it'll be odd if we have a job there in 3 years. So much of the work on those installations is a set-aside that we're not eligible for. Small business, minority, disadvantaged, service disabled. I mean, there's a tremendous amount of work that we can't even compete on. It's designed for smaller projects, but the government was trying to get these jobs out in such a hurry. You know, a guy that normally does $300,000 or $400,000 a year, you know, so it's him and maybe one other person, are being asked to step up and run a $45 million project. Well, they don't have the infrastructure. They don't have the financial wherewithal. They don't have the people. So we had, I think, 75. I talked to 75 different individuals who wanted to be our business partner.
1: Jim laughed because these are not how business partnerships usually work. In these cases, the smaller minority contractors use bigger companies like Jim's to do the heavy lifting. They don't do too much, but because of their minority status, they get the contracts that Jim couldn't, and they get guaranteed profits off of his greater work. But they do offer to share some of it with him.
0: In order to structure those things really correctly, that person has to run that job, that project. And they would all shut the door and say, well, you don't have to do it that way. Here's how you would do it. You know, they would name up, you know, this company, they all do it this way. You just fire your guy and then I hire him tomorrow, and then, you know, you can back charge me the payroll expense off the profit. And it's just, it's not right. It's not the right way to run it. Or they put up an agreement that the government would see, but back behind there's an agreement between the contractor and the service disabled vet that kind of unwinds it and says, you know, actually we're in control. However, we're going to put you up there, but you've got to act within our discretion. And so it's just wrought with opportunities to take shortcuts, but you're really not advancing the company. You're not growing people, and it would be a terrible example for our people to see. We just sat there and said, if I'm not willing to compromise the future of our company to survive this year or to get this job, because it's not right. Yes, we could absolutely use that job and absolutely use that profit this year, but in order to do that, if we have to lie or not disclose things to the government or the contracting agency, it's not worth it. And boy, it had a lot of people pitch it to us, but none of that got any traction with our upper management group. And I'm proud of them for that type of not taking that easy answer, that financial reward, and recognize that the long-term effect of that could be devastating to us. So implementing that longer view on how you make decisions, I think, has helped us. Now, potentially, we haven't experienced the great profitability that some of the other companies have, but, you know, we have our integrity. You get to sell your integrity once, right? And I would say there's not a number great enough for me to sell it.
2: A special thanks to Jim Johnson for sharing those stories. And he's right, you only get to sell your integrity once. And by the way, he drills these values, these principles, deep into his company. I mean, that idea that lower management itself, before it ever went to the boss, had made the decision to own up to its error and lose a seven-figure amount, well, basically probably turn the project into an unprofitable one. But so what? And it was a no-brainer. Their integrity was what mattered most. But it's hard to do. Jim Johnson and his story on Our American Stories.
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14: From ABC News, I'm Brian Clark. It's the 100th day of the war between the U.S. and Iran, and still no sign of a deal to end it. And ABC's Tom Sufi Burge in the Middle East says the ceasefire is under real strain.
15: The U.S. military saying it shot down two more Iranian one-way attack drones which were threatening ships in the Strait of Hormuz. Earlier, the U.S. military releasing new video of missile strikes on Iranian coastal radar systems this weekend, a response to previous Iranian drone attacks. Iran retaliating Saturday, firing seven ballistic missiles at Kuwait and Bahrain, where there are U.S. military bases. CENTCOM saying those missiles were either intercepted or fell short, and no U.S. personnel were injured.
14: Pope Leo continues to call for peace. He is in Spain, where he celebrated Mass in Madrid, and ABC's Marcus Moore, traveling with the Pope, says this week-long trip has a focus on

0: youth.
1: Police say 1.2 million people attended this open-air mass that just wrapped up here in Madrid. 500,000 were at a vigil last night where Pope Leo told young people that they can change the world with love. And I met a number of those young people in the crowd who shared their enthusiasm for the Pope's visit. And in part, it's those young people that the Vatican is hoping to reach on this trip.
0: A dozen people were hurt in a shooting at a popular festival in Toledo, Ohio on Saturday.
2: It was a horrible sight. It was quite a few people that needed help.
3: I was just telling my cousin earlier, I'm like, I think this is a safe place to come to bring kids.
4: People just don't care.
0: Authorities believe the victims were caught in crossfire. They're searching for two suspects, as ABC's Andrew Dimbert.
5: Overnight festival organizers canceling the rest of the event, saying we feel it would not be compassionate, responsible, or possible to continue the festival. Ohio Governor Mike DeWine saying that summer festivals should be safe spaces for families.
0: Severe weather swept through the region Saturday, and five people were taken to a hospital after a strong wind moved through fans watching a college baseball game at West Virginia University. 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
0: It's been almost a week since the voting concluded in California's primary, but the counting continues, as ABC's Gloria Rodriguez in San Francisco.
8: Republican Steve Hilton held a rally outside the San Mateo County Elections Office. He's calling on Governor Gavin Newsom to establish an emergency election support corps to speed up vote counting, with many races that could still take days or weeks to call, including the governor's race. Newsom's office responded in a statement saying it's concerning that a candidate for governor doesn't know the governor has nothing to do with counting ballots.
0: An American student's been found dead in Japan after days of searching.
9: Missing American student James Weston Higginbotham has been found dead in the mountains of Kyoto. He was vacationing in Japan with his family. Kyoto police told ABC News his body was discovered by a volunteer searcher over the weekend. The cause of death has not been released, but investigators say foul play is not suspected. Police had previously assessed that the 20-year-old likely left his family intentionally. Anthony Trotter, ABC News, Tokyo.
0: The Kentucky Derby winner added another jewel to his, in horse racing's, Triple Crown.
10: Golden Tempo from last to first has to...
0: Courtesy of Fox, Golden Tempo again rallied from last to win. There's no Triple Crown, though, after Golden Tempo did not run in the middle leg, the Preakness Stakes, 3 weeks ago. I'm Brian Clark, ABC News.
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11: Here's your WSGW weatherology forecast. Sunny skies expected for today with a high around 80. Mostly clear skies Sunday night and a low around 54. Temperatures warm even more into Monday with a high around 88. We'll see mostly sunny skies too. Increase in clouds into Monday night, isolated rain showers coming in with a low around 64. Showers and storms are likely for Tuesday. Mostly clouds, we hit a high again in the upper 80s. Showers and storms are forecast to continue into Tuesday night with mostly cloudy skies still, and temperatures bottom out around 68. Then isolated showers and storms Wednesday morning, dry after that, mostly sunny and hot with a high of 93. I'm meteorologist Regina Cole with the WSGW weatherology forecast. Right now, it's 58 degrees.
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14: 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And for my viewers, if you're checking me out on YouTube or on one of my podcasts and you see like, wow, things look different in that studio. Well, everything is different, Tony. So you see Tony Shore with me here. You see Tyler Ellegaard from Gradient Investments. But yeah, if you've been a viewer before and you've looked at the awesome flag behind me that I used to have, which was the Pledge of Allegiance to the United States, the flag was there, the Pledge of Allegiance flag and the United States flag, that's not there anymore. It's in my office, but I've totally redone my radio studio. Thank you very much to Mr. Tony Shore and the Gradient team over there to say, hey, Jason, you got an awesome show. We run things really good. It's a tight ship. However, the office, the studio's looking kind of stale. We've just got a flag on a brick wall. We need to spice it up. We need to redo that office. So we had one of their team members, Justin, come on over, J-Dog, and he came over from Minneapolis, and he spent 2 days here with me in the office. We bought a whole bunch of stuff. We revamped everything. I got all new lighting. I got all new AV. I got all new, you name it, man. It's pretty cool, Tony. So how do I look? How do I look now, you know, that you're looking at me from a different studio perspective as well?
15: Much better. I mean, not that you look bad.
14: You said it didn't look good before, Tony?
15: I knew that would come back to bite me. But yes, you look fantastic. But the lighting is a lot better. And I know we really want to take the show to the next level. And it's always been a great show, Jason. You always have great information. But visually, for our viewers who watch it on YouTube and online, a whole new look, a brand new studio, all new equipment. You sound great. It's fantastic. Justin did a great job over there. He's one of our main videographers from the Luson Media team here at Gradient. And he knows what he's doing. He set up studios all over the country, and he's fantastic. So that's awesome. Yeah,
14: to have him over here for 2 days, like, you know, we had talked about upgrading the studio, you and I, for many a months now. And I kept telling you, Tony, but I'm not a radio guy, right? They say I have a face for radio, but other than that, I mean, that's about all I know is how to put on these, you know, put on the headphones and sit in front of the mic. And I don't know how to get the computer, and I don't understand how this stuff works. But to be able to have Justin finally make it over here for 2 weeks to help me set this up. And you know, I went on, you know, shopping sprees on Amazon, and we just bought all kinds of really cool decorations and shelves. And so it's really coming along. And so it's not done yet. There's still some more things we need to do, but it's really going to be awesome, especially when I have guests on my show. For those of my listeners and viewers that, you know, I've had guests on my show in the past, but it was kind of tough to see him because we really, we were in a very small area. We kind of had to stand shoulder to shoulder, to look into the same little, camera on the laptop. Sure. Well, now we've updated all that. We're going to be able to sit in chairs side by side. It's going to be a lot more comfortable. So I do plan on, just so I go ahead and let all my viewers and listeners know right now, I do plan on having a lot more guests on my show this year, live here in the studio. Now, today, if you're one of my viewers or my listeners will hear in just a few minutes, you'll hear the voice of Tyler Ellegaard. I think he's actually now called The Voice of Gradient Investments. the voice. I do have him as a guest, and I have awesome guests all the time, like Tyler and other members of his team that sit in Tony's office where he's recording. But now that I've updated my studio here, we're going to have a lot more guests here in my studio. So I'm really excited about that. All of my listeners out there, if you haven't checked this out on YouTube or any of the podcasts or anything, please, please go and do that. Go to YouTube, check us out, like us, follow us. You can watch us on Facebook, but YouTube is really the place to go, and it's kind of the new wave thing, I guess. I mean, here I am 51 years old, and my kids that are 12 and 15 and 19 are like, Dad, YouTube is already so old. Like, there's a tic-tac shack thing going on now and all this. I can't keep up with you guys. But for my viewers out there, for my listeners, if you are listeners, check me out on YouTube. Greatly appreciate that. And for those of you that are following and watching on YouTube, thanks a lot. And do me a favor, send me some comments or feedback either on the website or call in and let me know what you think about the new studio. Good, bad, ugly, indifferent, whatever you think. But we put a lot of time and effort into this. So thanks again, Tony, to you and Justin and the rest of the team over there at Gradient and Lucson Media. But it's a lot more comfortable to be sitting in here and talking to you guys. So I'm excited for all the shows to come out of the new studio now.
15: Well, yeah, it's a great studio. And you're right. We have a very special guest today. You guys are going to be talking about the markets. And I'm always excited to sit next to my friend and a great, amazing talent in this industry, Tyler Ellegaard. Tyler, what's the official title? Is it Senior Portfolio Manager?
16: Yep.
15: All right. At Gradient.
14: The voice.
15: The voice of Gradient Investments. Tyler Ellegaard is here to talk markets. And there's a lot to talk about with everything that's been going on. Mm-hmm. I'm trying to ride the oil wave of the oil prices. We'll get into that too, Jason, and we'll talk about all that. But first, Jason, I know you've been busy. First of all, since the last time I talked to you, you built a new studio. You got all new equipment. Mm-hmm. You got all new video equipment. Business is booming. You've been busy. I know you've been talking to a lot of people, meeting with a lot of folks, taking care of your clients. Regardless of what's happening in the markets, you really have overall plans that help your clients. Now, we've had a couple long weekends in there. Have you been doing things with the family? Are you busy with the kids?
14: Yeah, that's a crazy question, Tony. You know better than to ask me that. Busy with the kids. Absolutely. Yeah. Things might, and my fingers are crossed here. Things might be slowing down a little bit for the Kreiderman family. As of last week, on Thursday, Carson and Josie had a half day of school and it was their last day. So as of last Thursday, from when we're recording this show, all our kids are out of school for the summer. So there's an old song, and Tony, you being the radio DJ guy, school's out for summer.
15: School's out. Yeah.
14: Who is that? Who is that that sings that?
15: School's out for summer, I believe, was Alice Cooper.
14: Okay. Well, that's what we're seeing around my house. Cause as I mentioned, as of last Thursday, Carson and Josie are out of school for the summer. So that's exciting. Lexi came home about 3 weeks ago from Michigan State. So, it's crazy how fast time flies, as you guys know. And Tyler, I know you got a lot younger ones, and I'm telling you, man, I've probably told you this before, but my number one piece of advice to you is, don't blink. And my viewers and listeners, if you're parents or grandparents, you're probably shaking your head right now saying, man, that's crazy, crazy, crazy, honest advice right there. Don't blink, because it seems just a month or two ago, we moved a freshman into Michigan State. And then last 2 weeks ago, we moved home a sophomore, right? I mean, it's just her first year of college.
15: Wow.
14: Just gone in the blink of an eye. It's amazing how fast it happens. I thought months before that, she was in sixth grade. And a year or two before that, she was, taking the tricycle, the training wheels off the bike. And then it wasn't long before that that she was still, diapers and formula. So time flies. But right now, it's summertime. And the weather over here is finally finally getting really, really nice. And so we're getting ready to clean the boat up. I got the battery charger, trickle charger on the batteries now. And unfortunately, when we talk about it more into the show today, these oil prices and you know, reflective obviously on fuel prices, when you get ready to put a boat in the water, you know, it's obviously it's going to cost more money in the vehicle to haul the darn boat. And then all that fuel that runs through the gas lines and the engines of the boat, that's going to be a little hard on the pocketbook this summer. So when we start talking about, you know, obviously in the show today, we're going to talk a lot more about oil prices and the economy. And now here we are coming into summer, right? We just come through Memorial Day. We're getting ready to fly right into June and July and 4th July and Labor Day. And so, you know, these prices, what is it going to do for the overall economy? Do we think people are going to slow down and not travel and not take the campers as far and not take the boats? Or is the consumer healthy enough and the overall economy healthy enough that people are, we're going to push through these higher prices? Or maybe even, you know, is there some rescue at the end of the tunnel here, some light where these prices are, I know we've seen them come down a little bit as far as, you know, fuel at the pump. So that, I mean, really excited to have Tyler on the show and get into those things, but to kind of circle back to the question you had about have the Kreidermans been busy? Yes, sir. We've been really busy, Tony. Like I say, though, kids are out of school now. Track has kind of dwindled down. Josie just had her state track meet this past weekend. She was very fortunate to qualify. She was the only sophomore and only two girls out of Meridian High School to qualify for states in track. She was the only runner, the only sprinter. The other girl was a thrower, shot put and discus. So out of all the kids that made it from Sanford Meridian to states, Josie was the only sprinter girl, the only runner girl, and she was a sophomore. She did very well, and she does 100 hurdles and 300 hurdles. God bless her little soul. Hurdles and me just wouldn't get along anyhow, but if anybody has watched track and seen the 300 hurdles, that is just excruciating to watch and even want to run. But
15: fathom it.
14: Oh my gosh, but she is so darn good. She's very, very close to the junior high record in the 100, and she's about 2 to 3 seconds off from the school record in the 300 hurdles. So being a sophomore, you know, now she's got 2 years left, her junior and senior years. So right. As committed and as driven as she is, we're very excited and looking forward to maybe someday on this show being able to have her as a guest and say, you know, hey, I want to welcome on the show my daughter and maybe a state qualifier, maybe a state champion, and maybe a record holder for the school as well. Awesome. And then Carson, he's busy into baseball, travel baseball. We still have one or two tournaments, and then Little League's kicked off now, and so we're 2-3 nights a week. We're at the ball field, so yeah, nothing changes, Tony.
15: Wow, I mean, the end of school really doesn't. You said, hey, end of school, we're not as busy, but it sounds like you're still busy.
14: Well, I guess I was, maybe I mislead myself a little, right? I tell myself, hey, yeah, school's out, we're not going to be as busy. And then the reality sets in and it's like, well, geez, we're just as busy, if not busier.
15: Yeah, so that's what happens. Well, I'll tell you what, we need to take a quick break before we jump in with Tyler and start talking about what's going on out there with the markets, what people need to know as far as finances and the economy. But speaking of that, one place people can start and get a good head start is your book, Empower Your Retirement. It's great. A lot of great financial information in there. 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
8: And you are listening to your Financial Empower Hour with our host, the man with the plan, Jason Kreiderman. I'm your co-host, Tony Shore. And we've got a very special guest today, Tyler Ellegaard. We're going to bring him in right now to talk about what's going on in the market. Jason, I know you have some questions for Tyler for our listeners out there.
9: Yeah, my first questions, Tyler, are going to be really, really serious and probably one of the most serious questions you've been asked this week. Even, I know it's early in the week when we record this. It is Monday, but how's the family, man? How are the kids? I just talked about, you know, don't blanket my kids and your kids are
8: that in the first segment, but
9: your kids are a little bit younger than mine. Yeah. So, but tell me, man, how's the wife? How's the kids? How's family going for you, Tyler?
10: Everybody's good. I was up at the cabin last weekend with them. They're 4 and 2.5, both boys. Last year, we kind of started fishing with our oldest, or getting him like a little fishing rod and just kind of having him do it. So we did that quite a bit this weekend. So I think we caught probably like 12 sunnies.
9: Okay.
10: He was excited about that. He doesn't want to touch them yet. He's a little scared. But that was fun. We had some great weather and just enjoyed the weekend.
9: Good for you, man. Good for you. Well, I appreciate having you on my show. Obviously, I appreciate, all your knowledge and experience and insight into helping educate me more. And of course, all of my clients that I serve and you manage their portfolios and their money through Grady Investments, as well as all my listeners and my viewers. It's so awesome to be able to pick your brain, right? And I've always said, when you can have the experience and the knowledge of somebody who's managing billions of dollars, billions of dollars for clients all across the United States. When you do all the research, all the, you know, what I call in the trenches work. And then so to have you slow down for a second, sit down and slow down for a half hour to an hour on my show. And let's just get down to the nitty gritty and tell, keep educating and informing me and my clients and my listeners and viewers on what the heck's going on in the markets and the economies. And let's jump in right now, Tyler, on from when I say in the trenches, what are like the top three or top five things that not only Gradient Investments, but all other portfolio managers, you know, all other companies do what you do. What are you guys looking at and thinking right now?
10: There's a lot going on right now. I think one thing that we're looking out for, so you brought up earnings season. So we have about 97%, I believe, as of last Friday, of the S&P 500 companies have reported.

0: their earnings. So we're pretty much through. Really, it's been a lot of positives. Usually what happens, Wall Street puts out estimates for the S&P 500, the aggregate companies, and gives you X earnings per share. We came into the year expecting about 13% growth. And usually what happens throughout the years, because companies, Wall Street benefits if companies grow their earnings at 13%. What tends to happen is companies, these analysts meet with the investor relations teams of the companies, the management teams, and they start to walk the analysts back and say, you know what, it's probably not going to be that great of a year. You know, maybe we'll get 8-9% instead of 13. That's the normal trajectory. So as the year goes on, that 13% turns into 11, turns into 10, turns into 9, turns into 8, which 8% earnings growth is still good. I mean, the S&P average return is 8-9%.
1: That's great still, yeah.
2: I'll take 8%.
0: And that's what, earnings is what drives the market, regardless of any noise that's going on, wars and conflicts and you name it. As long as companies continue to grow their earnings, that's a good backdrop for the market. We had about 85% of companies beat their earnings expectations. What's actually happened this year is that 13% has gone from 13 to 14 to 15, and now we're looking at about 18%. And I did see one estimate out there last week that was saying 21%.
2: Oh, my goodness.
0: So obviously these are just estimates, so everything can change. But generally speaking, that's pretty good. And the quarter that just finished, it was actually 28% on a year-over-year growth from Q1 of this year to Q1 of last year.
2: Yeah.
0: 28%, roughly, give or take a few basis points there. But this is was a very good earnings backdrop. And the next closest one that we've had was Q4 of 2021. We were coming out of COVID. And that was 31%, where the economy was shut down. Right. So, I mean, we're seeing significant growth from companies, and it's not just the companies that you're used to hearing about, like the Amazons, the Metas, the Microsofts.
1: Sure.
0: Like, those companies have led us for the last, call it 2.5 years. But now you're starting to see industrial companies perform well. You're starting to see financials perform well. You're starting to see utility stocks perform well. And all of it is being tied back to AI, artificial intelligence.
1: Mm-hmm.
0: There's some areas where we do need to be cautious, though, or that we feel we need to be cautious. So the last couple of weeks, semiconductors. So they are the chips that go into your computers. They're the chips that go into the data centers that are providing the power for artificial intelligence and large language models and storing all the data and looking through the data. So they've had a significant run. And the reason for that is there was a report that came out that data centers now need more memory, so CPUs, than they do graphic processing, the GPUs.
1: Hmm.
0: There's like an 8-to-1 ratio now where you need 8 CPUs to 1 GPU. And so you're starting to see some of the companies like Intel, Micron, your traditional semiconductor stocks do extremely well and up hundreds of percent this year.
2: Yeah.
0: Now, I think that's a little bit overdone because at some point there's supply constraints. There's uncertainties of what could happen if Meta and Alphabet and Amazon decide that they're not going to spend as much. Now, I don't think that's the case. I think they will continue to spend. But any hiccup along the way right now, there could be some issues. And semiconductors make up about 18-19% of the overall S&P 500 right now. 10 years ago, they made up 2.
2: That's a significant increase.
1: That's a huge number. That's a big difference.
2: Because that's a big marketplace. That's a lot.
0: And traditionally, semiconductors go in, they're pretty cyclical type of company. So I think there's that pocket in the market needs to be monitored. And we're being very selective of the stocks that we own in our portfolios.
2: Sure.
0: So I think that's one. The other concern that needs to be watched, again, this doesn't keep us from investing. These concerns don't keep us from investing.
2: Right.
0: It tells us where we should be positioning our portfolios,
1: mm-hmm,
0: and how to position them. So the other one that we're watching, and I guess I shouldn't say concern, but just things that we're watching, is the semiconductors. And then the other one is the price of oil. I mean, mm-hmm, we're an oil-based economy. So is the world. And we're starting to see countries have oil deficits right now. So if you start to think about manufacturing that happens overseas, they need oil and gas. And a lot of those countries are emerging countries that tend to be the last ones to get oil. So there could be some additional supply constraints, which then leads you into inflation or the question about inflation. We're already seeing inflation jump. We're at 3.8% was the consumer price index report for last month. So we're watching the inflation mark, because then it takes you down the path of what does the Federal Reserve do? Mm-hmm. The Federal Reserve has two main mandates. One is to control prices. The other one is to have full employment of the economy. And we're starting to see inflation pick back up. Now, do we get back to the 9.1% of COVID? No, I don't think that. But I think as long as oil prices stay elevated, you're going to start to see that impact all. It's not just what you feel at the pump. It's the oil that goes into every other product that you buy as a consumer. Mm-hmm. And so the longer this stays elevated, the more those prices, companies will push those prices through. So you start to see not only just oil and gas inflation, you start to see actual product inflation. And we're starting to see a little bit of that pick up. But then you get into the question of, does the Federal Reserve try and increase interest rates to try to slow down inflation? Because that's one of the levers they pull that we saw from COVID, and what they're there for is if the economy is getting too hot, there's too much demand for not enough supply, prices start to increase. And so they pull the lever where they will actually raise interest rates to try to slow the economy down. So if we start seeing inflation, that's one of the questions is, does the Federal Reserve actually start to increase interest rates again after they've just been starting to lower them the last 2 years? And then on the flip side of that, the employment question is AI is starting to not necessarily take jobs. You are seeing some layoffs throughout the economy happen. But what companies are doing instead is they're not necessarily firing anybody. They're repositioning people, employees, but they're also not hiring. That's, in my opinion, a bigger issue for the Federal Reserve, which if there's not enough hiring and there's a slowdown, what they'll actually do is cut interest rates to try and get jumpstart the economy and get it to go faster. So the question is, what does the Federal Reserve do? I think that's one thing that we're watching. I'm more in the camp that they'll actually consider employment over inflation, just because if the Iran conflict, because as soon as it's over, oil will still take probably 4 or 5 months for prices to go back to normal. But at some point, those prices will come back down, and the Federal Reserve can't really control the prices of oil. So I'm more in the camp, though, they're closer to cutting interest rates still than they are raising. But I'll touch on the Iran war since we're there. But because, Jason, this is going to be important for you, is even if the Iran conflict ended tomorrow or today, your oil prices are still going to remain elevated for some time.
1: Yeah, and I mean, it's kind of, you know, people got to think about that, is it's not going to happen overnight. So I like to relay the cost of, I mean, it was the same way after COVID with everything, right? But I mean, the cost of oil and gas prices was a lot like my GPA when I was in school, but in the inverse. Okay, so just follow me here. Follow me, Tony. So oil prices, they went up really fast, and they're going to go down really slow. Well, that was just like my GPA, but the other way around. My GPA went down really fast and up very slow. But just think about gas prices and oil prices being exactly like my GPA, just inverse. They went up very fast. Even when the conflict or the war ends, it will take some time. Those things come down very, very slow. So all joking aside about, you know, my GPA and oil prices and those things. So Tyler, you know, after we take this quick break, I want you to kind of, let's chat a little bit more about this Middle East conflict. Let's chat a little bit more about oil prices. But you also mentioned, I think it's very important to point out for my listeners and viewers, that the market, the economy is driven by profitability of companies. And I think that's important. A lot of people are like, gee, with this war and everything, why is the market not tanking? And it dipped a little bit, but now it's skyrocketing because, as you mentioned, there was a large percentage. I think you said 85% of the 97% of companies that have already reported have had profits, have been profitable, maybe even higher than they were projecting. And so that's a good thing. I think the other side that drives the market is the consumer. So I want you to touch on that as well, and, you know, the health of the consumer.
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10: And you're listening to Your Financial Empower Hour. I'm your co-host, Tony Shore. I'm here with our host, the man with the plan is, in fact, Jason Kreiderman. And we're here with our special guest, Senior Portfolio Manager at Gradient Investments, Tyler Ellegaard. Jason, before we went to the break, you were asking Tyler, I believe we were talking about earnings are up, Tyler said, but oil prices, we need to watch out for those, right?
0: Yeah. Oil goes into so many products and services. It's not only a tax that you have on going from point A to point B, it's also a tax because it goes into a majority of the products that you're probably using on a day-to-day basis. There will be price increases at some point, which it'll hurt the consumers, or it'll just reduce their purchasing power. The other thing that we're seeing in the economy is, you had brought up the consumer and how it can impact them. We've been talking quite a bit about what we call a K-shaped economy.

0: economy where your higher end consumers are doing just fine, which is probably a majority of people that you were talking about seeing a lot of boats out there.
1: Yeah.
0: A majority of people that are probably going to be boat owners for the most part are probably in that, you know, the upward trajectory of the K, and they're still feeling fine regardless of oil prices being higher. Now, the people that are on the downslope of the K, that's where you're starting to see the impact of, I mean, the price increases that you've had over the last 6 years since COVID. Those are the consumers that are really being impacted. If you're in that upslope, you're probably not as worried. It's an annoyance that oil prices are higher, but it's not something that's going to keep you from getting on your boat and going fishing
1: or spending money in general.
0: Yeah, exactly. Sure. Mm-hmm. That's really what you're going to see. And obviously the longer oil stays elevated, the more impact it will have on the upward sloping consumers. But generally speaking, they're still feeling fine because a lot of those people are the people that have owned stocks the last 6 or 7 years. They own real assets, whether that's home, gold, different types of real estate, like you name it. Those are the people that have been benefiting the last 6 years, or I guess even longer, but really in the last 6 years, those are benefiting.
2: Yeah. So I think that's, you know, that's really important for my viewers and listeners to hear what Tyler has to say. Remember, Tyler again is a senior portfolio manager for Gradient Investments, and they manage, I believe it's over $7, if not $8 billion of assets of money for families and investors. And, to hear him talk about what's going on in the trenches and how does that impact not only, you know, all of us on the street every day and in our pocketbooks and with oil prices and, but, you know, also what does a company that manages that kind of money, what do they look for, right? What do they think about it? How do they think it's going to impact them? And so oil price is a big deal. As you mentioned, they went up. They're probably going to maybe continue to go up a little, but hopefully we see them come down on the decline as the Middle East crisis, Middle East war, whatever you want to call it, as that hopefully at some point in time starts to come to an end. But it's going to be a slow, what I'll kind of call like a trickle effect, right? I think that the oil prices, the gas prices, and the price of everything, because as you mentioned, Tyler, oil, fuel, all that kind of stuff in one form or another goes into almost everything that we see in my office, everything we see in our houses, everything we see when we go, that we wear, even the food that we eat, because you'll think about the manufacturing of it, the transporting of it, the everything, right? I mean, you can't, so those costs across the board are going to increase because of oil increasing. And so we will see it come back down, but it is important to hear, you know, I think it's crucial to hear you say that, there's a lot of other things out there, not just oil prices, to be aware of. Again, not scared, but aware of, and realize these things aren't going to change overnight. So now what are some of the things, I guess, maybe from the consumer end again? You know, we talked about the profits and earnings of corporations. We talked about oil in the Middle East. What do you see? What do you guys see from the consumer as far as spending habits go? And as far as, you know, the health of the economy from a consumer aspect, Tyler?
0: Yeah, the consumer has actually still been strong. I just talked about the K-shaped economy and, you know, your lower end consumers is feeling it. But generally speaking, people are still spending money. Now, our economy is looked at from, there's a lot of different reports you can look at, but the size of our economy is shown by the gross domestic product or GDP. And we just got the second. So they go through the preliminary release, they go through a secondary, and then there's a third and final one for the previous quarter. So we just last week, we just got the Q1 second revision, and they actually lowered the growth of consumer spending. So the expectation of GDP came in lower than what economists were expecting.
2: Okay.
0: And a good chunk of that was because consumer spending was actually a little bit weaker than initially expected. So it's not a concerning thing yet. And there really isn't much of the Iran conflict and oil prices in that report yet. So Q2 will be an interesting one to keep an eye on. Mm. But one thing that we don't do at Gradient Investments is we don't take one data point at its face value. The 3.8% inflation, we don't just take that for what it is. We look at what the actual trend of it is. So if in Q2, we continue to see a trend of consumer spending weakening.

0: Because when things are good, people party. They celebrate. They drink. They smoke. They do those things, right? When things are bad, people are depressed. They drink. They smoke. So no matter what the heck mood you're in or how you're feeling, you're going to do those things, good or bad habits. And so those stock prices are going to boom either way. So now, again, that was kind of a joke, not really. But if you think about that for a minute, there's some truth to that. And so you're right. I mean, you're really right, Tony, is the resilience of the consumer. Spending habits are still there. Now, you've mentioned, I think, last time on the show, Tyler, maybe we don't go out to the high-end steak restaurants as much, but we're still going out to eat. We're just going down to a little lower quality, right? So the spending is still there. And that's important. I think one of the things I want to point out before we take our last break here, Tyler, you just mentioned that you guys don't focus on any one factor, right? Any one fact to make your decisions in managing money. And what I relate that to is, you guys diversify your thoughts. You diversify your decisions, or you use diversification points, not just, hey, that one thing is going to make us make this decision. No, you take the blinders off and look at a bigger picture, look at multiple things that are going to go into why and how you make your decisions. And that is key. Any of my listeners and viewers right now, if you have Grady Investments as your portfolio manager, which would be through me, primarily, especially around the mid-Michigan area, you know that. You understand. You felt the power in their management of their portfolios, because when the market dipped, you don't lose as much. And when the market goes up, you're capturing a heck of a lot on the upside. So these are some of the reasons why. So thank you for sharing that with us, Tyler.
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4: 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Jason, we're here with an amazing guest today, Tyler Ellegaard from Gradient Investments, right?
5: Yeah, that's right. And it is always awesome, Tyler. Thank you again, you know, for the time you take out of your busy schedule of managing a team over there at Grady Investments, managing portfolios in the trenches, doing the research. You know, it's amazing what you guys do. And I mentioned on the last segment, it really shows how good you guys are when you look at when the market performs and the market goes up. It's cool to beat the market once in a while, but I've been doing this for almost 24 years and I don't think I've ever told one investor we are always going to beat the market. That's never, I don't think ever been the goal or objective, the main goal or objective. You should be able to capture a majority of the market upside. Some days you even beat it, or some weeks or some months or some years. But I think, and it shows in the how you guys manage your portfolio, it shows in the results. There's no arguing with those numbers. You guys capture a very, very large upside of the market. But what's more powerful and how I've really made a living helping families feel extremely confident and extremely comfortable with their investments into and through retirement is minimizing the risk, reducing the loss on the downside. That is hands down, I think, how you guys have absolutely stolen the show when it comes to managing portfolios for families into and through retirement is because when the market's down, think about it, if the market's down 10%, and you're down 10 or 12, you have to be pretty aggressive on the upside because you got to make maybe 14 or 15 just to break even, right? Mm-hmm. But if the market's down 10 and you're only down 5 or 6, you have more money left. You don't have to be as aggressive. You don't have to beat the market on the upside. So it's a totally different, for some people, it's a totally different way to look at managing investing money. Most people think, well, I got to beat the market. I need 20%. Well, if you shift your mindset a little bit, and I learned this from Gradient Investments probably 18 years ago or so, if you reduce your exposure to losing money, meaning if you don't lose as much, you'll have more money left. And then you don't have to make as much. You don't have to be as aggressive and try to always beat the market because you have more money left. And to me, at the end of the day, what's more important to you, higher returns or more money? Right? I mean, you can have these high returns, but if it was because you lost too much, you don't have as much money left anyhow. So, Tyler, that's been awesome. It really, really, the proof is in the pudding and your numbers don't lie. And all of my families that have money invested with you, they absolutely, during the best of times, they're extremely happy. But during the worst of times, they might even be happier because they simply didn't lose the money or as much money as a lot of their friends and neighbors did. So all this stuff that you talked to about on the show, you know, that this insight is coming from a person who manages this type of portfolios and this type of money and makes my families and my investors extremely, extremely happy. So, Tyler, before we wrap up here, I'm going to put you on the hot seat as I always do. Tony's going to say, give you how much time you have, Tyler. He's going to say go. How much time?
4: 1 minute.
5: 1 minute. Okay, you got 1 minute. Tyler, the number one thing to look out for moving forward the rest of this year. 6 months to go, 60 seconds, go.
6: AI hype.
5: Hype. So not AI. What he said is AI hype. You guys think about that. AI hype.
6: I think you need to be careful on where you're investing when it comes to companies that are going to be benefactors of AI, and be mindful of which ones you own. And because there's a lot of AI stocks out there that could be beneficial or that could benefit, but the proof isn't in the pudding yet for them. So
7: yeah.
5: Good point. And Tyler, you have multiple portfolios that you guys manage at Grady Investments that do have a lot of this AI exposure, right? Or companies that will benefit from the AI boom and AI exposure. Is that right?
6: Yes, we do.
5: Good, good. And a lot of my families are in those, so you probably recognize those right there. So, Tyler, thank you so much again for being a guest on the show today. Again, for my viewers and listeners, if you're viewers, let me know what you think about the studio. It's a brand new upgrade. If you're a listener but you haven't checked me out on YouTube yet, please, I beg of you, please go out there, spend a couple minutes, check us out on YouTube, and let me know what you think of the new studio.
4: 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Carl and Jason Kreiderman and Great Lakes Investment Advisors are not affiliated with or endorsed by the Social Security Administration or any other government agency. All matters discussed during this show are for informational purposes only. Each individual situation may vary, and the opinions expressed here may not apply to everyone. Materials presented are believed to be from reliable sources, and no representations can be made as to its accuracy. All ideas and information should be discussed in detail with one of our qualified representatives prior to implementation.
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Time now for Michigan's number one outdoor radio show, Mike Avery's Outdoor Magazine. Mike Avery has covered the outdoors in Michigan for more than four decades, and that tradition continues today. Outdoor Magazine is brought to you by Jay's Sporting Goods, the Yeider Insurance Group, Angler Quest Pontoons, the Forward Corporation, Security Credit Union, Offshore Tackle, Hammond Drives and Equipment, Garber Chevrolet, the West Branch Visitors Bureau, Rapid River Knife Works, and by Michigan Brand Meats. 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

0: Well, thank you, Ken Hunter, for that introduction, and welcome to another edition of the Outdoor Magazine Radio Show, right here on the Outdoor Magazine Radio Network. I'm more than 30 radio stations across this great state of Michigan, and as always, so glad to have you along with us as we start this three-hour celebration. 3 hours talking about the history and tradition of the outdoor lifestyle here in the great state of Michigan, hunting, fishing, shooting, trapping, wildlife issues, conservation issues, even some wild game cooking. If it happens in the outdoors in Michigan, and it is a hook and bullet type of activity, it's a consumptive type of activity, we'll talk about it here on the show. I don't talk about, boating or hiking or biking or bird watching. Not that those aren't legitimate, fun activities. They are. Anything to get you outdoors, in my opinion, is a great activity, and I encourage you to do that, whatever your love, whatever your passion is. But I don't talk about those activities. I don't promote those activities because they're not in jeopardy. They're not in danger. Nobody wants to take away your bird watching. Nobody wants to take away your sailing. Nobody wants to take away your hiking. But man, there are certain crazies out there who do want to take away your hunting and fishing and shooting and trapping. So that's what we talk about. It is the month of June, and man, is it dry. At least in my part of the state, it is really, really dry. The pond behind the house is absolutely drying up. I look at farmers out in the field, and they're creating dust clouds like it's August. And I was seeing this, you know, the last couple of days of May, when it should be nice and a lot of moisture. We need rain. Isn't that funny? Because what a wet spring it was. Think of all the rain we had this spring and how cold it was. And now just a few weeks later, we're crying for rain. Mother Nature always wins. And again, that is why I love my outdoor passions so much. One of the reasons. Because we don't have any control over them. Mother Nature is going to do what she wants to do. The fish are going to do what they want to do. The critters are going to do what they want to do. And all we can do is try to adapt and make the most of it. We can't dictate to Mother Nature that because I'm going to fish Friday, the winds have to be light from the southwest. More likely, since I'm going to fish Friday, they'll be 10 to 20 from the northeast, as they have been a lot so far this season. As a result, I haven't been fishing since we've last talked for a couple of reasons. Number one, the wind has been a crazy northeast wind. And then the days that it doesn't blow, I'm not available. I'm either in the studio like today, or I'll be honest with you. Last couple of weeks have been pretty rough for our family. We lost my father-in-law, Jury. As we're sitting in the studio here just yesterday, it was a good life. It was a long life. But the last couple of weeks were pretty rough, so I haven't been able to accomplish much at all. But that's okay. What do I say? Sometimes life gets in the way of life. Did I want to be out on Saginaw Bay, trolling for walleye when I see winds light and variable? Absolutely. Did I need to be with the family? Absolutely, and that's more important. You know, As much as we love these outdoor passions, as much as we are addicted to our hunting and fishing and shooting and trapping, so there are other things that are just more important, like keeping people in the hallway quiet as they're walking down the hallway, even when we have a new on-air light. Right, John? He said, I can't argue with that. what else is there? Okay, so I was going to say, too, the pond behind the house is drying up, but at least there are no beavers out there. Dry makes me think of food plots, which makes me think of killer food plots. Just a quick reminder, you've got a few more days on the promo, the 15% promo. If you go to the website killerfoodplots.com, that's killerfoodplots.com, you can get 15% off your entire order by using the promo code Avery, 15%. That's Avery, all caps, 15%. So that's a lot of money that can add up. Turkey hunting is done now, finally. Did you get a bird this spring? I did, but we were not able to get my grandson Trent one. We just kind of ran out of time and ran out of opportunities because of other things going on in our lives and schedules. Did you remember to apply for your Bear and Elk app? Now, some of you are going, oh, man, I forgot. Don't look it. All you got to do is look in the mirror. You can't look at me because I've been reminding you every week. Well, now it's too late. We will know on the 22nd if we got our Michigan Bear or Elk licenses. You're not going to get an elk license. I'm telling you that right now. You're not. You might get a bear license. I'm hoping I get my bear license, third season, Newberry District, and hunt with Johnny Bowler. But you're not going to get an elk hunt. You're not going to get an elk tag. I'm not going to get an elk tag. I applied, but I'm not going to get one. I'm going to get one when I win the Pure Michigan hunt. Have you heard about the proposal for the governor's hunt here in Michigan? I talked a little bit about this last week, but it seems like it's getting some legs. Or at least it's a lot of interest in it. And it's the concept of taking basically the Pure Michigan hunt, adding some additional tags. They're talking five. I think that's too many. Adding some additional hunts and making them available to the highest bidder rather than a draw system. Now, you and I can go out right now and apply for a Pure Michigan hunt for $5. And some people will win. It won't be you or me. Some people will win. But they want to take a concept of a governor's hunt and give it to the highest bidder. Now, I don't have a problem with that concept as long as they don't take those tags out of the pool for the Pure Michigan hunt. And as long as that money goes back into conservation. A lot of other states do it, and it works out pretty well. Speaking of other states, have you heard about the referendum in Oregon right now that would ban, that would make it illegal to hunt and fish and shoot and trap, or hunt and fish and trap? So see, they're out there, and it's got like 117,000 signatures, which I think is enough to get it on the ballot. Whether it makes it on the ballot or not, just the fact that it's being talked about. Can you imagine here in Michigan if the anti-whack jobs decided they wanted to challenge our right to just hunt and fish here in Michigan? You know, they keep picking around the edges there. They go after coyote hunting or they go after whatever, whatever, whatever. But they haven't, to my recollection, blatantly gone after the process of hunting in general. It's happening in Oregon. Now, Oregon's a pretty liberal state, I think. But you know what? Parts of Michigan are pretty liberal, too. It could happen. Could it happen here? I hope not. And now we don't have an MUCC to fight it. Now, listen, I'm not... MUCC wasn't the savior of everything. But they got in the way of a lot of bad things, and now they're not here. Walleye for Warriors event is a great thing coming up this weekend on Saginaw Bay out of Lynnwood Beach Marina. If you're in the area, stop by and say hi. I'm not fishing in that event, but I am helping to MC the weigh-in and the dinner. It's my pleasure to do that. Since I never served in the military, and that's one of my biggest regrets that I never did serve, I try to do everything I can to help out vets and veterans' causes and veterans' organizations. So I'm more than happy to be involved in the Walleye for Warriors. Also, more than happy to be involved in our third annual Mike Avery Outdoors Charity Golf Outing coming up Friday, July 31st at the beautiful West Branch Country Club in beautiful West Branch, Michigan, in beautiful Ogemaw County. Proceeds from this event will go to a group called Outdoor Mentors. Outdoor Mentors is formed to raise money for projects to get kids involved in the outdoors. How wonderful is a cause like that? Getting kids involved in the outdoors, especially in today's world. If you would like to join us, I'd love to have you there, either as a golfer and or a sponsor or a volunteer. Go to the website, outdoormentors.org/Avery, outdoormentors.org/Avery, to sign up. We'd love to have you there. Coming up on this week's Outdoor Magazine show after the break, and this is for Paul, who's standing by on a live stream. He's like, who's on the show this week? Brent Rudolph from the Michigan DNR talks about the whitetail fawning season. You've been seeing fawns all over. I know you have. Dan Ulfig of the Michigan Wildlife Council talks about the Here for Generations campaign. In our second hour, Paul Schlafly of Riverside Charters on the phenomenal Lake Michigan salmon fishing so far this spring season, summer season. Jim Felgenauer talks about efforts to get a new fish cleaning station in southeast Michigan. And Connor Backus, a young fishing guide from the UP, on pan fishing, bass fishing, musky fishing, pike fishing, all in the UP. I mean, way in the UP. He's a great kid. I look forward to talking with him. And we'll wrap it all up with Wild Game Chef extraordinaire Dixie Dave Miner. Dave is back. He's feeling better. He's home. He sounds healthy. He's doing good. And he will have a recipe for us. My name is Mike Avery. This show is called The Outdoor Magazine Show. My website is MikeAveryOutdoors.com, MikeAveryOutdoors.com. 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Let me know what's on your mind, good, bad, what you like to hear, what you're sick of hearing. 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

0: 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You can hear us in Port Huron, WPHM, on the new 105.5 WPHM. And you can hear us north of the bridge in Marquette, WDMJ 1320 AM. 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So as you have been traveling around, or maybe your friends have been sending you pictures, I know you're seeing fawns. They're all over the place right now, and they're showing up in the craziest places. I've got people sending me pictures of fawns on the front porch, by the front door, left underneath vehicles in the parking lot at work. My daughter sent me one in the middle of her yard in a suburb of Detroit. It's crazy where we find fawns. I am fascinated by this. For one thing, fawns, white-tailed fawns, are the cutest and cuddliest and most beautiful critters in the woods. But you shouldn't pick them up. We'll talk about that and more with DNR wildlife biologist Dr. Brent Rudolph, who's with us now on the Outdoor Magazine phone line. Hey, Brent, welcome back. How are you?
1: I'm doing well. Mike, how are you?
0: I'm doing good. I'm doing real good. Thank you. We must be right in the middle of the fawning season right now.
1: Yep. The gestation period of fawns is about 200 days. And because of your supremely strategic planning, we are exactly 200 days from November 15th. You're amazing, Mike.
0: It was absolutely intentional, not. But all I know is we've been seeing a lot of them. So let's talk about this. Not just fawns, but the whitetail herd in the late spring, early summer. This is a time of year when everything is kind of determined by the does instead of the bucks, like it is in the rut in the fall, isn't it, Brent?
1: Yeah, I mean, the timing is really geared, obviously, from a biological perspective, to have fawns hitting the ground when there's going to be enough cover for them to have a little bit of security from predators, it's supposed to be, although we know that's kind of changed over the generations, and have sufficient nutrition for, especially for the females at that time, to be, you know, ingesting enough. The fawns are completely dependent for quite a while on nursing off of mom, so females need to have enough nutrition to be able to sustain themselves and produce milk for their young. So that's what the timing is really geared around, is what in most years should be kind of optimal for those conditions.
0: I know you can't get into the brain of a white-tailed doe, but why do we see them dropping fawns sometimes in such interesting, I'll call it, places?
1: Yeah, like you said, it's hard to understand entirely, except that, again, the key is the strategy for these young animals for at least the first several weeks. They're not very mobile. I hear a lot of the general stories you hear are focusing on the fact that they're born relatively scent-free. They're not very mobile. You know, you see it. They just lay flat, walk right up to them, and they're still there. That's their safety, is to try to escape detection. You know, a mom stays away and just comes back just for brief nursing periods, you know, for several weeks until they get a little bit more mobile and start moving on their own. So, you know, in these suburban settings, what is viewed as safe or what is viewed as cover

0: Doesn't seem to make sense compared to what we'd expect wild deer to do, but you know, the fawn on behind someone's, you know, back deck in their backyard probably is fairly well protected, maybe not from the dog in the home. But you know, there's not a lot of other disturbance around. It's a quiet area. It's got a little bit of cover if it's back behind the you know, the hostas and other plants in a suburban setting. And that's become the equivalent for deer in a lot of these places for what seems like a reasonable place to leave a little fawn behind while they're off staying secure in a way themselves.
1: So is it true then, or it is true then, that fawns really don't have any scent?
0: Yeah, I mean, that's really part of that, again, that strategy. They're not fast. They're not very mobile. They don't have a lot of other opportunities to stay away. So being relatively free of scent and harder to detect. You know, does can draw predators away by attracting their attention while a fawn stays behind and stays out of harm's way.
1: So how long then before that fawn is able to get up and move around and be a little bit more mobile?
0: Yeah, I mean, they can move a little bit right away, but for about the first two to three weeks, they don't move very much. Again, that's the key, as they generally stay pretty sedentary, left behind. The female comes back to nurse, and then at two to three weeks' time, they will start moving a little bit more with mom. They'll even start beginning pretty early on, you know, some grazing themselves, ingesting some other food, although it's still the milk that they're dependent on.
1: So what eats fawns? We know wolves, bears, I've heard eagles. Can coyotes take fawns?
0: Oh, yeah. Coyotes can definitely prey on fawns. And, you know, you could probably find any number of instances of animals you might not expect. Foxes and others would be capable of killing, you know, a newborn fawn. It's not like it happens all that commonly, but they come across and have an opportunity to. They certainly would probably take advantage of that.
1: And it might not be statistically a major factor, but I remember as a kid growing up on a farm, hay mowers, hay binds. I mean, because the fawn is just laying out there in the field and doesn't run,
0: absolutely.
1: We lose a few every year to farm equipment.
0: Yeah, absolutely. Depending on timing of hay being cut, when they're, again, you know, not very mobile, and their whole strategy when they hear disturbance, for the most part, the instinct is to lay flat and not move. So that can definitely be a problem if there's hay mowing occurring at the time that you've got those very young, very immobile, and even somewhat larger. They're still not very very quick and necessarily able to get out of the way of something that they haven't experienced like that.
1: Well, they're such a cool, cute, beautiful, cuddly-looking little critter. I mean, anybody who can look at a white-tailed fawn and not go, "Aw, you're pretty cold-hearted." But I know you're going to tell us that leave them alone. Go ahead and look at them, but leave them alone.
0: Yeah, it's one of the most common, you know, errors made. Again, like you said, because someone comes out and they see there's this little fawn laying in my yard, you know, in the suburbs. I look around and mom is nowhere around, and clearly this is an orphan fawn.
1: Gotta be orphan. Yep, mom's gone. Yep.
0: Yep. You know, very rarely is that, you know, the instance. And again, just a reminder, there's very few wildlife rehabilitators even that are authorized to take in fawns, and they don't want to take them in unless there is clearly, you know, a dead doe and or a serious injury that the fawn is experiencing. And there's a lot of restrictions and other things they have to abide by. So it's absolutely critical, you know, take a photo, you know, appreciate it or whatever, that's fine, but leave it there, and mom's going to come back. And virtually all the instances that little one's going to be just fine.
1: Yeah, I know people are just trying to do the right thing. They're trying to help out Mother Nature, but like you said, more than likely, the fawn is not abandoned, and you're not a rehabilitator. And let's not forget, too, Brent, that technically it's illegal to possess a game animal in Michigan, so you can't do it from that perspective either.
0: Yeah, it absolutely is. And again, rehabilitators know pretty well that if you're making a call to them, they'll step through and, again, typically be able to point out that that there's nothing wrong with it. So even if you think, well, I'll leave it there, but I'm going to call and get someone to come out and pick it up, again, very minimal chance that that's actually a scenario where there's an intervention needed, and most rehabilitators are going to reinforce that as well. So you're absolutely right, though, is that if the absolute worst thing to do is to say something's wrong with this animal. I'm going to scoop it up and bring it into my garage or my house or whatever and hang on to it and call someone, because now you've eliminated the chance for mom to come back and you know, pick that little one back up again.
1: You know, I don't mean to sound too cold, but if we take this to the next level, even if, and the small chance, even if that fawn is abandoned, what good are we as people doing to a wild animal by trying to bring it into our world and rehabilitate it? Aren't we better off to just let Mother Nature run its course? Yeah, maybe it becomes food for something else, but there is a circle of life that, I hate to be, you know, looking at it from that perspective, but predators have to eat.
0: Well, you're absolutely right. These, you know, predators have search patterns and other efforts to be able to find animals like that. They do have to eat. It is part of that that circle of life to term it that way. And again, it's unfortunate. You know, it's heartbreaking. Like you said, these are cute little critters, and seeing them right in and around the place and, you know, close to home when they might have been, you know, orphaned by a doe that was hit by a vehicle, you know, in the neighborhood. It is troubling, but yeah, it's a difficult process to go through to raise an animal like that and expect it to have anything like the typical wild life that it could otherwise experience at that, starting off in that way.
1: How big are they when they're first born? How many pounds?
0: Oh, great question. I don't have that off the top of my head, so I can I can Google it.
1: I didn't think I could ask Dr. Brent Rudolph any whitetail question that you didn't have the answer right off the top of your head. But they're little.
0: Yeah, some number of ounces.
1: Okay. Well, listen, during the break, you and I can both Google this, and when we come back, we'll look really smart because we'll have the answer.
0: You got it. That sounds like a good plan.
1: All right, Brent. Listen, we do have to take a break here in just a minute or so. So stand by. We're talking with Dr. Brent Rudolph of the Michigan DNR, michigan.gov/DNR, michigan.gov/DNR, about the springtime fawning season, whitetail fawns. I'm telling you, I don't think there is a more beautiful, cute, cuddly scene or thing that you're going to run across in the Michigan woods. They're absolutely beautiful. But take a picture. And then just back out. Shoot some video, back out. And then send it to me. Send me an email, mike@mikeaveryoutdoors.com. I've been posting fawn pictures. I got some really cool ones I'm going to post here coming up yet, including one from my daughter's backyard in suburban Detroit. mike@mikeaveryoutdoors.com. More with Dr. Rudolph when we get back about the behavior of whitetails, what is their territory, how long do the fawns stay with the does. And then we'll wrap up this opening hour with Dan Ulfig of the Michigan Wildlife Council talking about their Here for Generations campaign. Let's make sure we don't have something happen here in Michigan like they're trying to do in Oregon.
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0: There we go. Just hit it a little harder, John. You can hear the Outdoor Magazine Show in Lansing on WILS 1320 AM. You can hear us in St. Joe on WSJM 94.9 FM. And you can hear us north of the bridge in the Sioux on WKNW 1400 AM. 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Right now we're talking with Dr. Brent Rudolph of the Michigan DNR. Okay, Brent, let me ask you a question. How much does the average newborn Michigan whitetail fawn weigh?
1: You know, around 4 to 8 pounds, Mike. I'm glad you asked. Less than a typical bowling ball.
0: Oh, thank you for that. Hey, and now a serious question. Yeah. You were with the DNR for a while. You left, and then you came back. And you came back and stepped right in the middle of one of the hottest topics in Michigan. That's whitetails and whitetail management. Why, Brent? The glutton for punishment, or what were you thinking? And I don't mean to be nosy. I'm just curious about the thought process.
1: Yeah, well, I mean, a variety of reasons, which also included just personal things of what the family needs were at different times in my, you know, life and career. But, I mean, whitetail deer management, you know, and I get to do elk and moose work in the state as well. You know, they're iconic species. There's a lot of interest. And, yeah, I know that means that there's a lot of disagreement, debates, and arguments about it. But, you know, it's also enjoyable to be in the middle of important decisions and things that will affect the long-range, trajectory of hunting and outdoors in the state that I have, you know, lived in.

0: for over two decades now, so I'm happy to be a part of it. Certainly, it can be frustrating and challenging at times, but you know, it's better to be in the midst of something that's appreciated and engaged in by a wide variety of folks in the state than on the margin somewhere on something that most people don't pay attention to or care that much about.
1: Well, I'm glad to have you back. I think the hunters of Michigan benefit by having you back. And let's get you back on the show sometime in the future to talk about elk and moose as well. But continuing on the whitetail fawn theme, how big of a territory, how much will a whitetail doe claim for her fawn when she drops it? What does she protect or defend or whatever the term would be?
0: Yeah, well, I mean, the does will kind of, as they're getting ready to have to give birth, will kind of isolate, you know, spread themselves out. Dominant females in the area will kind of draw into the prime locations that have nice, you know, fawning cover, have the optimal places for leaving their newborns there. And that's, again, relatively short-lived as a reference. Those fawns won't move very much for the first couple of weeks, but the female will still pick them up and move them to another location and then leave them behind again. You know, after they nurse, they move around a little bit, they move them to a new location, they drop them off. You know, overall in southern Michigan, you know, in farmland area through the growing season, does are ranging over less than 200 acres or so typically, you know, and in suburban settings that can be even less. We have these really very small focused home ranges in this kind of growing season time. And then again, as they're given birth and staying kind of isolated from themselves, it's even smaller. It may just be individual woodlot or an individual, you know, neighborhood in a suburban setting that they're toting the little one around until it becomes a little bit more mobile.
1: And how many fawns do we see dropped by the by Michigan does?
0: You know, typically it's one to three that most females can have. You know, does in prime condition and prime fawn rearing age will, in southern Michigan especially, will more frequently have that three litter size. But certainly two is the most common. You see the little twins, and again, as they age through the season, certainly they don't all survive either, but that's why it's pretty common. You see a female and two fawns or two young of the year, you know, with them is pretty common, but can be as few as one, can be as high as three, you know, some rare instances even higher than three. But it's going to average in southern Michigan a little bit over, you know, two, but the twins are really kind of the most common outcome.
1: And a quick question before we let you go then. How late into a doe's life will she have fawns? I mean, we talking 10, 12 years or what?
0: Yeah, they can continue to stay. You know, they can live quite a long life if they're protected from various sources of mortality. And it's certainly 10, 12 and older does have been very regularly known to continue to be productive.
1: And, of course, you guys want us to shoot more of those does, but that's a different topic for a different story, for a different show.
0: All right, Doc. We don't want you to shoot them right now.
1: Not now. No. Thank you for that clarification. I appreciate that. Dr. Brent Rudolph, appreciate your time. We'll let you get on with your day, and we'll be in touch. Dr. Brent Rudolph, I still think of him as Brent Rudolph or Brent, but he's doctor, and he deserves that kind of recognition. From the Michigan DNR, Michigan.gov/DNR, Michigan.gov/DNR. We'll take a break. When we come back, Dan Ulfig of the Michigan Wildlife Council. Now, I haven't seen Dan in person since last year's charity golf outing that at the time was for MUCC's youth camp. So maybe we'll sneak in a question about that as well. That's coming up after the break right here on Outdoor Magazine. I want you to think about one tool you use every day, whether it's in the field, on the water, or just around the house. I bet you can't come up with something more versatile than a good knife. And for me, that's a Rapid River knife, handmade by craftsmen in Michigan's Upper Peninsula and guaranteed for life. 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

0: 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You can hear us in Houghton Lake on 98.5 WUPS. And you can hear us north of the bridge in Escanaba, WCHT 600 AM 93.5 FM. You heard that spot, that commercial, just a few seconds ago for the Michigan Wildlife Council. I'm a big fan of the Michigan Wildlife Council. I think they're doing a wonderful job in promoting and protecting and educating people about our hunting and fishing heritage. Now, you look at Oregon right now. That's under attack. We want to make sure that doesn't happen here in Michigan. And the Michigan Wildlife Council is doing a really good job of that. Dan Ulfig is a member of that council with us now on the Outdoor Magazine phone line. Dan, welcome back. How are you?
1: Good morning, Mike. Good to see. Good to hear from you.
0: Well, it's good to hear from you. In fact, I think the last time I actually saw you was at the golf outing last year in West Branch. At the time, we were raising money for MUCC's youth camp. This year, switching gears a little bit, but still raising money to get kids involved in the outdoors. And, Dan, I'd love to see you there this year as well.
1: I'll be there, buddy. You can count on it.
0: Oh, man, I appreciate that. How are things going at the Wildlife Council, Dan?
1: Well, they're going good. We've got an ad campaign going. As you know, you just heard that ad. And it's understated. It's a new ad campaign. It's being effective. It's understated. It's quiet. It's silent. It's soothing, if you noticed.
0: Yeah.
1: Kind of like church, Mike. It's kind of like church, and it frequently is church for many people. We go there. What do? We sit. We observe God's creation in peace, become mindful of our blessings, and we communicate with the Creator. And these are all things that are important, and that's what we're trying to say about the outdoors. It's a great place to be.
0: I love the new spots. I love the new direction. And I mentioned, you know, what's going on in Oregon. Could that ever happen here in Michigan, Dan?
1: Boy, we certainly hope not. And I'll tell you, we've been running a survey for the last 5 years by Responsive Management, who is nationwide known. They're out of Virginia.

0: Virginia, and they're conducting attitudes of hunters and fishermen in our state. And so we're doing that to determine how effective that we are. And we are being quite effective. We have 77% of the people 18 and over among multiple regions in this state from this survey has proven to be approve of hunting, 77%. That's not in Oregon, brother. And 82% approve of fishing. So hopefully it doesn't happen like Oregon, but we are a model for other states. The Michigan Wildlife Council has been strong. Other states are copying us. We're the only state that approval of hunting and fishing hasn't decreased, specifically hunting, hasn't decreased in the past year. So we're holding tight, and it's effective.
1: So you're doing the job. 77% of the people responded to approve of hunting. That's a big number.
0: That's true, and it's been holding steady. And what we've seen is, through the survey, what we've seen is more people are becoming more approving of hunting. By the way, Mike, I want to mention the Michigan Wildlife Council will be at Lansing Community College this Wednesday, 6:10, June 10th, to present an update of our current ad campaign for the NRC. And as you know, Mike, with these deer regulations around, the NRC meetings have been particularly lively the last few months. So it might be entertaining for some of our listeners to go there and check it out. We will also be having our own meeting. MWC will conduct a meeting from 2 to 4 at the same place, Lansing Community College West. And publics are welcome, and we encourage everyone to attend.
1: Oh, thank you, Dan. I appreciate that. Listen, in a couple of minutes we have left, I'm going to ask you to switch hats, switch gears here. Do you see, now with the demise of MUCC that we both really supported, they're gone. They're not coming back, I don't think. You know, you might have some inside information, but I don't see it happening. Are there other groups, consortiums of groups, or an individual group that could pick up the slack that's been left by MUCC?
0: Mike, I'm glad you asked that question. I have to shade my answer a little bit, but yes. There's a big demand for an advocate for hunters and fishermen in this state. It's a huge demand. And frankly, MUCC did fill it, but the mode and methods became outdated. The model became unsustainable. But there are things in the works, and I can't share too much, to pick up that slack. There's a lot of people interested, a lot of people willing to pony up, and so we're working on it. The work is happening.
1: Well, now hearing that, you're going to get an off-the-record phone call from me when I get out of the studio. I got to hear more about this, Dan, but that's good to know that there's something going on.
0: Well, there's embers stirring, and hopefully we can fan some flames, and there's a great deal of interest. There's a great need, frankly.
1: Yeah, there is. Well, you are intimately involved in conservation here in our state. I appreciate that. Thank you for your dedication, and thank you for everything the Michigan Wildlife Council is doing. And they're Here for Generations campaign, the website hereformioutdoors.org, hereformioutdoors.org. And Dan, I'll look forward to talking again. And if not before the golf outing, at least we'll see you out there in West Branch.
0: Be there at the NRC meeting. Talk to you there.
1: I can't. Bye. It's on Wednesdays. I'm in the studios on Wednesdays. Otherwise, I would certainly be there.
0: That's true. Sorry about that. Okay.
1: All right, Dan. We'll talk again. Dan Elphick of the Michigan Wildlife Council. Hereformioutdoors.org is the website, hereformioutdoors.org. But he brings up, several very interesting points. Michigan Wildlife Council is making a presentation to the NRC this Wednesday coming up, and then they're having their own meeting after that. And, of course, Dan says he's going to be at the third annual Mike Avery Outdoors Charity Golf Outing. I would encourage you to join us. 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
5: From ABC News, I'm Brian Clark. Control of the Senate could come down to the Senate race in Maine, where Republican Susan Collins is seeking re-election. Graham Plattner is seeking the Democratic nomination despite past controversies, including a recent New York Times report of several ex-girlfriends describing unsettling behavior by Plattner. He's denied any violence. Democratic Senator Mark Warner of Virginia tells ABC's This Week,
6: if the allegations are true, they are disturbing. End of the day, though, Maine voters are going to decide this.
5: And that decision comes on Tuesday. Maine's primary is that day. California's primary ended last Tuesday, but the state's still waiting on results. Gloria Rodriguez has more from San Francisco.
7: Republican Steve Hilton held a rally outside the San Mateo County Elections Office. He's calling on Governor Gavin Newsom to establish an emergency election support corps to speed up vote counting, with many races that could still take days or weeks to call, including the governor's race. Newsom's office responded in a statement saying it's concerning that a candidate for governor doesn't know the governor has nothing to do with counting ballots.
5: President Trump said last week he believed Iran was pretty close to signing a deal to end the war, which is now in its 100th day. But ABC's Tom Sufi Burge in Jerusalem says the sides continue to trade fire.
8: The U.S. military saying it shot down two more Iranian one-way attack drones, which were threatening ships in the Strait of Hormuz. Earlier, the U.S. military releasing new video of missile strikes on Iranian coastal radar systems this weekend, a response to previous Iranian drone attacks. Iran retaliating Saturday, firing seven ballistic missiles at Kuwait in Bahrain, where there are U.S. military bases. CENTCOM saying those missiles were either intercepted or fell short, and no U.S. personnel were injured.
5: There's a manhunt after 12 people were injured in a shooting near a popular festival in Toledo, Ohio on Saturday. You're listening to ABC News.
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5: Pope Leo's received a warm reception in Spain. He arrived in Madrid yesterday. He celebrated Mass today, and police say 1.2 million people attended. ABC's Marcus Moore is traveling with the Pope.
11: 500,000 were at a vigil last night where Pope Leo told young people that they can change the world with love. And I met a number of those young people in the crowd who shared their enthusiasm for the Pope's visit. And in part, it's those young people that the Vatican is hoping to reach on this trip that will include meetings with the migrant families as well as government officials. And after Madrid, Pope Leo is expected to travel to Barcelona and then the Canary Islands.
5: A California man says he's lucky to be alive after he came face-to-face with a grizzly bear hiking in Montana.
12: Daniel Crago's dream trip to Glacier National Park quickly turned into a nightmare. While taking photos, he saw a grizzly cub about 40 feet away. Next thing he knew, an adult grizzly showed up.
13: Could hear the roar, and I just stuck my arm up. Kind of thought, like, this is it.
12: It charged and attacked him.
13: Completely split open, forearm, just bleeding out. I was just in panic mode, like, thinking I'm going to die.
12: Grego saved by several hikers who came to his aid, now recovering with what he says is a new perspective.
13: Whatever else is going on in life, I'm alive.
12: Dave Packer, ABC News.
5: Health officials in Texas say the hantavirus monitoring for two passengers who were on board that Dutch cruise ship at the center of the outbreak is complete. The two have been isolating at home and showed no signs of infection. Brian Clark.
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14: Here's your WSGW weatherology forecast. We'll see sunny skies here for today with a high into the upper 70s, northeast winds around 5 to 10 miles per hour, and then for tonight, mostly clear with a low near 55. By Monday, we'll see sunshine, high around 89 degrees, and Tuesday, a chance for some showers and thunderstorms, cloudy skies, and a high around 88. By Wednesday, mostly sunny, high of 93. Then by Thursday, we'll have a chance for some showers and thunderstorms here late. Blend of clouds and sunshine develops and a high around 90. I'm meteorologist Jennifer Wojcicki with the WSGW weatherology forecast. Currently, it's 71.
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0: Time now for Michigan's number one outdoor radio show, Mike Avery's Outdoor Magazine. Mike Avery has covered the outdoors in Michigan for more than four decades, and that tradition continues today. Outdoor Magazine is brought to you by Jay's Sporting Goods, the Eider Insurance Group, Angler Quest Pontoons, the Forward Corporation, Security Credit Union, Offshore Tackle, Hammond Drives and Equipment, Garber Chevrolet, the West Branch Visitors Bureau, Rapid River Knife Works, and by Michigan Brand Meats. 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
1: Indeed, this is the big guy, Mike Avery. Thank you, Ken Hunter, for that introduction.

0: 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Right here in the Outdoor Magazine radio network on more than 30 radio stations across our great state of Michigan. 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It started at one little AM station in Saginaw. At the time, it was called WMAX. It was a one-hour show at the time. I was still doing outdoor television, so the radio show was just a companion concept to the TV show. Eventually, after, a year and a half, the show also got picked up at WTRX in Flint. There is no TRX in Flint. There is no MAX in Saginaw anymore. The concept grew. I got picked up by a radio network. We expanded to a two-hour show and picked up a bunch of stations across the state. After a few years of that, switched networks. The show became a three-hour show, and then it's, now it's on more than 30 stations. So the broadcasting is the backbone of this. That's a distinction I make these days in the world of podcasting, because podcasting is absolutely ubiquitous. 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Plus, you get your local news, your weather, sports, whatever. 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Amazon Music, Audible, Twitter, now called X, LinkedIn, Apple Music, Google Play, iHeartRadio, SoundCloud, Spotify, TuneIn, Stitcher, Player FM, Deezer, Odyssey, even on YouTube. Now, I don't put a video version of the show up on YouTube, or at least not the full show. Oftentimes, I will put excerpts of the show, video excerpts of the show, on YouTube, on my Facebook page, on the website. So this is a concept we're playing around with. You know, I know a lot of podcasts these days have gone to video. I am intrigued by that. I am interested in that. But it's not something that I'm willing to pull the trigger on at this point. And it comes down to time. You know, if I was a little younger, I'd be willing to put the time into it. But I don't think at this point, I don't think that I am. Scheduled for this hour is Paul Schlafly, Captain Paul Schlafly of Riverside Charters in Manistee. Paul's on the water right now. I texted him just a little bit earlier, probably an hour ago or so, just to remind him, hey, Paul, don't forget, we're trying to get in touch with you for a radio conversation. He gave me a big thumbs up. I'm talking to Paul, or at least wanting to talk to Paul, based on a picture that I got last week from Mr. AnglerQuest, Brad Dupuis. Brad sends me a picture of himself, Mr. AnglerQuest, his brother, Mark, who used to own the parent company for AnglerQuest, and another angler as well. And in the back of the boat, there are all these big silverfish lined up. And I said, what's this all about? He said, we had a pretty good day with Captain Paul Schlafly. Well, Paul has a lot of good days. He is a veteran angler. Again, we're trying to get in touch with him, and we will. But he's out there on Lake Michigan right now. I first met Paul, I'm trying to think when it was, probably more than 20 years ago. In fact, I know it was more than 20 years ago. One of my most memorable springtime trips ever was with Captain Paul Schlafly of Riverside Charters out of Manistee. We had his big boat out there, his Tierra, but it was real early in the season. We were running big boards. I don't think they were the small inline planers, but they were the big skis, the big planers, parallel to shore, up in real tight to shore, running body baits in the troughs. you know, the troughs that are created by wave action. I mean, it's so close you could have hit a pitching wedge up to shore. But trolling body baits up in there, parallel to shore, turn around, come back, looking for warm water. I think it was maybe April-ish. Hey, Paul says he got better service now. He was in a bad area. And we hooked a fish, nice fish, beautiful fish. The angler on board, I don't remember who it was, I'm sorry. It wasn't me that had the rod in hand. The angler on board brings this beautiful 20-pound brown trout into the boat. I'm looking at this thing. I've got a video camera. I've got a TV camera. I'm like, Paul, this you know, and I'm hooping and hollering. I'm happy as can be because we're going to get a 20-pound brown trout on camera. Paul picks it up, looks at it, goes, yeah, that's a good fish. And he throws it in the cooler. I'm like, oh, hold on. We've got to get some video of that. We've got to get some pictures of that. Paul didn't think anything of it. And then, you know, later on, I was able to fish with Paul a few more times, kept in touch with Paul. We used to do a fishing tournament out of Manistee, out of Insta-Launch Campground in Manistee. And Paul eventually became called the Sloppy Joe Memorial. And Paul used to show up for that. It was just nice to stay in touch with him because he's one of the best guys out there on Lake Michigan. And he's now in an area that has a better cell signal. And he's with us on the Outdoor Magazine phone line. Paul, how you doing?
1: I'm doing good, Mike. How you doing?
0: Boy, I'm doing good. I got a picture last week from our mutual friend Brad Dupuis, Mr. Angler Quest, of a day on the water with you, and the back of your boat was just covered with silverfish. It looks like the fishing's on fire.
1: Yes, it is. It's been really good. You know, I mean, it's been good even the last couple of days here, just limiting out on kings. They're getting a little bit smaller here lately. I don't know where the bigger ones went. They probably moved north or something or moved out. But, yeah, it's been really good. It's been a tremendous year so far.
0: Unusually good, Paul?
1: Yeah, oh yeah. You know, I've seen it this good before. I mean, it's not the first time, but yeah, I mean, I think it's a lot to do with the water temps, the way they're set up and in the lake right now. And that's the way I feel about it. But I, you know, cause there's a lot of cold water yet, cause we had such kind of a goofy spring and fish are kind of holding back, staying here. So I think probably when it warms up, they'll probably move out. They generally do. They move out in the lake farther, scatter out, but hard to say. Every year's different, you know. I've seen them last all the way through June good, you know, into the summer. So some years it's like that.
0: Well, over here on my side of the state, the east side of the state, these constant northeast winds, they make it hard for us to get on the water, but it does keep the cooler water in the bay, so the fish tend to hang around longer. What do the northeast winds do for your side, Paul?
1: Pretty much same thing. Keep the water cold, you know, and keeps the water, warmer water towards the shore, you know, and the fish are staying right here, you know. Get out, you know, ways in the lake, turns to, you know, real cold water. I think as the lake warms up, the fish will start moving out, you know. But as of right now, it's the warm water's staying in close to shore, so I think the fish are staying here in good numbers.
0: Well,
1: it looks like we got a bunch of salt winds coming, so who knows what that's going to bring.
0: But yeah, yeah.
1: Hard scene.
0: Well, as many years as you've been out there, I mean, you've seen every type of weather condition Mother Nature can throw at you.
1: Exactly. I mean, I seen it one year where it blew east winds for 2 weeks. You couldn't catch a fish. It was terrible. I mean, that was this time of year, too. I remember that. That you don't forget that. That was bad. But, it's, you know, it's controlled by the wind direction and Mother Nature. So every year is kind of different how it plays out, how these fish, you know, operate, you know, and where they move to and whatnot. But this year they're here, so that's a good thing.
0: Well, it's interesting. For a guy like me, a weekend warrior, if Mother Nature doesn't cooperate and I have a struggle to get fish, it's frustrating. But it's, you know, I take charity charters out, so it's not my job. It's not how I get paid. A guy like you who relies on this fishing, I realize you can catch fish anytime, anywhere, in any conditions, but does it get frustrating, or at this point, do you not even worry about it? You just continue on?
1: Sometimes. I mean, it can be tough. I mean, I've had it where, you know, I want to catch fish. So if I'm not getting them, I get frustrated. Can't seem to get rid of that, so it's probably, you know, one of them things you just can't seem to get rid of. But you know, with this fishing here, it's I haven't had to have that problem this year.
0: Well, that's good. Listen, we got to take a break here, Paul. Hang tight. We got you in a good sell area now, so we'll take a break. We're talking with Captain Paul Schlafly of Riverside Charters, Riverside Charters in Manistee. 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Paul is an icon. Honestly, everybody who fishes Lake Michigan salmon, trout and salmon, knows Captain Paul Schlafly. The guy's been doing it forever. He's as good as anybody out there and better than most. I don't even know if Paul has availabilities this summer. He's been, you know, he's so well known. People book a trip after trip after trip. That's what the Grillo family of Michigan brand does. 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They know Paul's a good guy, and they just keep booking over and over. Anyway, we'll take a break. When we come back after the break, more with Captain Paul Schlafly, Riverside Charters in Manistee, riversidecharters.com.
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0: 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You can hear us in Muskegon on WKBZ, 1090 AM. And you can hear us north of the bridge in Newberry, WNBY, 1450 AM. I hope to be bear hunting in Newberry this fall. We will find out if we got our Michigan bear and elk tags on the 22nd of the month. You're not getting an elk tag, so don't even plan on it. You might get a bear tag. 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Lake Michigan, Manistee has been a hot spot for salmon and trout fishing forever. The first Great Lakes salmon I ever caught was in 1968, I think, maybe 69. And it was out of Manistee. And Captain Paul Schlafly was probably fishing back then. Captain Paul Schlafly of Riverside Charters in Manistee. Paul, when did you start?
1: Boy, I was born in 65, so I started in the late 70s as a kid. You know, grew up, my parents owned a motel right in fishing Mecca, and here right in the river. And, yeah, I grew up there, so I've been fishing since I've been a kid, you know, and just grew up around it. And pretty much all I, you know, pretty much did, full-time captain. And I did other stuff on the side, like taxidermy, just for keep me going through the winter time. But it's, you know, it's been a good life, you know, can't complain. And, you know, it's been a great place to grow up. Nice area here, and fishing's good.
0: Fishing's great, especially this year. So, Paul, what's the key for somebody coming in, say, from outside the area who doesn't spend a lot of time out there, doesn't really know how to get started? Help us out here. Where should we go? What should we use? How should we set up?
1: Well, first thing I'd probably do is call one of the local tackle shops, you know, either if you're going to Manistee or Ludington, Captain Chuck's or Tangle Tackle, or they can help you out a lot. They usually have good fishing reports on their sites and tell you what, you know, gear to run and whatnot. I mean, a lot of the charter captains, we're kind of tight-lipped, so it's one of those deals. I mean, you're going to get a pretty good report from them shops, and because they want you to catch fish. I mean, we do too, but I just, you know, charter captains, we deal with a tight-knit group, and there are some guys that do have fishing reports out there, but try to get them reports, and usually you can, you know, start from there and, you know, talk to people that have been fishing. Guys, you know, I have guys that do call me and ask me what's going on. And that changes, you know, it changes when the water starts warming up. These fish are going to start changing. Right now we're catching them up high, so we're kind of getting them all over the whole water column right now. So, I mean, I'm catching fish on two color leads all the way down to the bottom. So, but that'll change and as the lake warms up and whatnot. But it's this year the water's cold, so I can't see it changing a whole lot right yet.
0: So are you in tight, like,
1: in all over the place?
0: Are you in tight, like 30 feet of water? Are you out in 100 feet of water? And the fact that you're catching them top to bottom, nothing is set up yet, has it?
1: Yeah, pretty much. I mean, we're fishing mostly on our shelf. That's where, you know, 90% of our fishing is done, you know, anywhere from 80 out to 300 foot. I mean, right now I'm fishing anywhere from 120 foot of water out to 220, kind of that stretch of water. But I've heard guys catching fish up in 80 foot of water. And I heard guys fishing in the night with this full moon catching them. So, there's a lot of fish around right now, so everybody's been doing pretty good. So it's, I don't know how long it'll last. On the salmon, I mean, we can catch limits of lake trout. I haven't really been targeting lake trout at all, but right now is the time to get some salmon for sure. And these are like the good eating size. You know, they're a lot of 5 to 10 pounders, which are perfect for eating. The bigger kings, like, we were getting bigger ones, but I have the last 3-4 trips I have not been getting any kings that, you know, not many over 15. It seems like that happens every year. They kind of disappear. But they'll show back up.
0: Where do they go?
1: Caught is in July.
0: Where do those big fish, when they disappear like that, where do they go? Do they go out deep and hide on the bottom? Do they go north? I mean, they go somewhere.
1: I've heard them go up to the Manitous. I've heard them getting them up there. I've heard them move over to Wisconsin. I haven't heard much over there this year. Or a lot of times I think they move out deep. You know, as the lake warms up, they'll start moving out, you know, deep where the bait is. Sometimes they're way deep. But a lot of times they'll go over to Wisconsin. And then our fishing kind of fizzles out and they're killing them. But I haven't heard a whole lot of reports. I haven't been really looking, but...
0: You haven't had to look. You got them in your backyard. You haven't had to look, Paul. You got them in your backyard.
1: Exactly. Yeah, for sure. I mean, they're catching them all the way down this whole coast, you know, all the way down to Grand Haven and all that. I've heard good reports on Whitehall. So it's pretty good. There's a lot of fish around, so it should be really good. Catching a lot of little fish. I mean, throwbacks. Catching tons of them, which is our future. And so that looks good. And we... Typically, you always catch them this time of year, but you definitely got to watch your lines because you can be dragging them and don't know it. So you got to check your lines periodically, you know, especially on planer boards. If you're running boards, you want to definitely check them every 20 minutes, a half hour if you're not getting bit. So it can mess up your program, too.
0: What does your program look like? A combination of downriggers, lead core, steel, copper? I don't know. Explain it to me, Paul.
1: When I go out in the morning now, I'm putting high cores out, lead cores, anywhere from 2 to 10 colors. And then I'm running, usually I'll start out with 2 dipsy divers on the side up high, and then 2 riggers, and I kind of stagger them at different depths, anywhere from 50 to 80, 100, and then just see where they start biting, and then kind of adjust accordingly. A lot of times, as the morning goes, I get a fish deeper. But lately, we've been getting them up high, so I was 4-color leads have been my best the last 2 trips. Caught more fish on them than anything.
0: How deep does that get you?
1: Last week it was all dipsies. So
0: 4 colors of lead. How deep does 4 colors of lead get you?
1: Depending on your speed, probably 20-footish in there. Depending how fast you're going. I mean, the faster you go, I think the higher it comes up. It kind of fluctuates on your speed, how it runs. So I'm thinking 20-foot. Somewhere in there, 25, depending on your speed.
0: Are dipsies?
1: It depends what kind of lead core you're running, too, because different lead cores run different, too. So, they're different weights, different kinds of lead core. And copper and whatnot. A lot of guys strictly run copper. But I usually, the upper fish, I run a lot of lead core for some reason. Seems like most of the guys around here do that. But when the fish are up high.
0: Are dipsies?
1: It's been a good spoon bite lately, the last couple trips.
0: All right, so spoons.
1: But flashers and flies have been working good, too.
0: Will you run spoon? Okay, so flashers, flies, spoons. Are you at body baits yet, or do they come later in the summer?
1: More plugs come later, it seems like. You probably could catch some on them if you ran them, but it seems like more of the guy, you start running more plugs in July. It seems like when we start getting them more on the plugs. But this time of year is more of a spoon or flashers and fly. I mean, I've heard guys catch them on meat. I haven't done that great on meat, but I won't run it unless I really have to, because it's kind of a pain running it. But definitely has its place, you know, in the spread. When it's usually later in the year, it gets better, the meat program, hot bait, they call it.
0: What is the role?
1: Flashers and flies have been pretty good.
0: What's the role of downriggers these days? It used to be, man, you had downriggers on both corners. You had them 3 across the back of the boat. I don't feel like they're that big of a deal anymore.
1: I mean, the water's a lot clearer now, so a lot of times I can't even hardly get a bite on a downrigger. Like today, I didn't catch that many of my downriggers because I think the fish are up so high, you know, and you're spooking them. But, downriggers, you know, there's some days they're on fire. You know, it's just... 2 trips ago, I probably caught half my fish on them. It just seems like it's like that sometimes. Some days you really get them good on them, other days they're not as good. Dipsy divers are probably the most effective rig, you know, for salmon, I would say. Dipsy divers. If you ain't running them, you're missing a boat on salmon. And we run I'll run four of them. One, we call a high dive, two high divers, one on each side, and then two low divers, which would be, the lower divers set on like a 1.5 setting, or the other highs are on 3 settings. So we run a diver program, but if the fish are up high, I'll usually only run two divers, but for the most part. But as the day goes, I will put four out. If it slows up for me, I'll start running a bigger spread. The bite's off or something. But yeah, that's pretty much what most of the guys do here on a salmon part.
0: Are the divers speed dependent? You said lead core will go up and down depending on your speed. What about divers?
1: Yeah, probably kind of the same thing. Yeah, I mean, they'll come up as you speed up. So, I mean, and they angle different the way they go, what your speed is. So it can definitely fluctuate your depth. So, I mean, speed's so crucial when you're out there fishing. You definitely got to try to find your speed. And a lot of guys will run probes, fish hawks, and I run them too. But I honestly, my whole life, I've watched my dipsy divers, how they pull. And you kind of, when you're fishing every day, you get accustomed to how the pull is on the diver and kind of go by that. But definitely a fish hawk, definitely it does help you for, learning your speed. And for the currents are changing every day. Every day is a different day because of the current. Current's a big factor, when you're trolling and then trying to learn what direction they want to bite. And yesterday, I could only catch them on the south troll. I mean, I caught a few on the north, but the south troll caught 90% of my fish. So it's just the way the current is and the way the fish are facing the current. And it's just a lot of factors going on. Sometimes I can catch them better going east-west. It's just, you got to play until what works for you, and that's what I do. What works for me, what works for somebody else doesn't mean it's going to work for me. But, definitely a current is a big factor in your speed. And sometimes when the fishing's really good, it doesn't matter.
0: Well, you know what, Paul? It, with you, I feel like you can catch fish any direction, any speed, any conditions. 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We'll take a break. More coming up after the break with Jim Felgenauer here on Outdoor Magazine.
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0: 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You can hear us in Sandusky, the Thumb, MIC, WMIC, 660 AM, 660 AM, 95.3 FM. And you can hear us north of the bridge. Let's go to Iron Mountain. You want to go north? Let's go to Iron Mountain, WMIQ, 1450 AM. 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In the previous couple of segments, I was talking with Captain Paul Schlafly about Lake Michigan fishing, the west side of the state. Now let's go to the southeast corner of the state and talk with Jim Felgenauer, a longtime friend of mine. Jim, welcome to the show. How have you been, buddy?
1: Been real busy, Mike. Good to talk to you. Thanks for having me on.
0: Well, the pleasure is mine. Busy is good, though, Jim, right?
1: Yes. It's either going to make me older or keep younger.
0: What are you up to these days, Jim?
1: Well, my efforts, Mike, are focused on building a fish cleaning station on Lake St. Clair, a public fish cleaning station at what is called the Clinton River Cutoff Michigan Boating Access Site, and that we call that cracker down here. So there is no public fish cleaning station on Lake St. Clair, which, according to the DNR, produces more fishing activity and more harvest than Lake Superior, Huron, and Michigan combined. So we need a fish cleaning station here, which we do not have.
0: That is amazing to me that there's not a public fish cleaning station on Lake St. Clair, the fish factory that it is.
1: Well, a couple of reasons for that, Mike, is you know, certainly that lakeside property value is very expensive. There's very limited public property to do something like this. And in fact, the reason we picked the Crocker boat line is because, first of all, we have water and sewer infrastructure.

0: structure there that will support that, but it's close to the freeway. And something people don't understand is that this will be the first ever fish cleaning station at a Michigan DNR boating access site.
1: Wow. That surprises me too.
0: Okay. All of the fish cleaning stations are municipal properties, or Sterling State Park, which is funded differently than boating access sites. There is something called a waterways commission and there is a waterways account that funds the Michigan boating access site. That's restricted funding. Can only be used for enhancing boat access. If you go on to any of the boat launches, the Michigan boating access sites, probably anywhere in Michigan, but certainly along Lake St. Clair, you will not even see a picnic table. The waterways account cannot even buy a picnic table, let alone a fish cleaning station.
1: So what do you need to do? What are you looking for? What kind of help do you need to get this fish cleaning station on Lake St. Clair?
0: Well, basically, money. You know, I had help from the Lake St. Clair Walleye Association. Their initial donation of $10,000 paid for us to form a corporation, get our nonprofit status, do some marketing, and paid for all of our engineering. I have a 14-page gift and acceptance agreement with the Parks Division of the Michigan Department of Natural Resources. So this is a very unique thing, doing the impossible here. And it may make it possible because it is precedent setting. You know, I hear a lot of guys say, well, why don't we have that in Algonac Marine City? Well, you know, we've got to do it here first, okay? If we can accomplish this, then maybe we can do it at some other Michigan boating access sites, right?
1: So is there a website? Is there a GoFundMe account? I mean, what are you looking for specifically, Jim?
0: Well, we just started a patronicity campaign. The Michigan Economic Development Corporation has a public spaces, community places program. And we need to raise, we're about 60% there in our fundraising. We started a 60-day campaign. We're trying to raise another $90,000. The MEDC will match that if we reach our goal in the next 60 days. So they will provide a matching $45,000. That will give us the last $90,000 that we need to move into the construction phase.
1: All right, then, before we run out of time, give us that website. Where do we go to donate?
0: Patronicity.com/fish.
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1: All right, Jim, let's stay in touch. This is an excellent project. You're a good man for spearheading it. And we will be in touch on this. I'll post that website as well. We'll take a break. When we come back, this week's Ask Avery question. I got to be honest. I don't have an answer to the Ask Avery question because the DNR couldn't touch it. Now I have your attention. You want to know what it is, don't you? Stick around after the break. We'll find out. And then coming up in hour number three, Connor Backus on fishing the UP and Dixie Dave Miner as well. When something has been around for a century, it's safe to call it a tradition. Well, the Forward Corporation is celebrating 100 years in business, and they've become a tradition for many Michigan families. 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Forward is still owned by the same family that started the company, and the fifth generation runs the business today. 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Ever thought about how much money you have in your hunting and fishing equipment? I bet the answer would surprise you. And what if you had to replace that gear? Could you even do it? Well, the right insurance company can make that job a little easier. And that's why I go with the Yider Insurance Group. The folks at Yider.

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Okay, let's talk about the Ask Avery segment. This is a way to get involved in the content of the show. Best way to get these questions to me is to send me an email to Mike at MikeAveryOutdoors.com. 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I'm trying to pull up this question right now. Here we go. George Estabrook says, hey, Mike, a few years back, I was in Florida for spring break, and I was able to harvest a feral sow, a wild pig. A wild boar. I remember it being a topic on your show a few different times, but don't recall hearing anything recently about feral hogs in Michigan. Are they still a problem? Has the feral hog population increased, decreased? What area seems to have the highest population in our state? George, that is an outstanding question. That is an excellent question. That is a question I have asked myself several times. You'll remember, and George, I know you do, that a few years back now, the DNR was on the feral boar, the wild pig topic, big time. They declared them an invasive species. You could shoot them anytime, anywhere, for any reason. They said that they were going to take over our state, that we were going to be infested by wild boars. I don't feel like it's happened. So, but that's just anecdotally. I don't feel like it's

0: happened. So I reached out to the DNR. And I said, hey, how about a quick conversation to bring me and our listeners up to speed on where we are with the feral boar topic? I got an email back from the DNR. They don't want to touch it. In fact, they said they can't talk about it because of the litigation that's going on. I'm like, litigation? What litigation? So I did a little research online. There's litigation with people who have game ranches suing the DNR, saying you can't come after this. You're blaming us for all of this. But yet, wild boars are, you know, where did they come from? They came from the game ranches, right? So to get back to your question, George, what is the status of wild boars in Michigan? I'll ask you, my friends, my listeners, have you ever seen a wild boar? I know some of you have. In fact, I know a guy who used to hunt them recreationally, and they were very, very good at it, and they took several wild boars. I know people who have seen wild boars while they were bear hunting or deer hunting in the fall and shot them. If you see a wild boar in Michigan, shoot it. Shoot it and eat it. But how many of you have seen him? I never have. So how big is the problem? I don't know. DNR can't talk about it. Isn't that interesting? Fascinating even? And frustrating from my perspective? So let me take this one step further. I'm going to say if you have seen a wild boar recently being what? The last several years? If you have harvested a wild boar ever? If you have any knowledge or insight into the wild boar population in Michigan, help me out. Send me an email to mike@mikeaveryoutdoors.com. mike@mikeaveryoutdoors.com. In this case, the DNR is absolutely no help. And I have to be honest, the DNR is usually quite helpful when I reach out to them and try to get questions answered. Not this time. So if you know of wild boars in Michigan, if you know of any pockets, if you know of any animals at all, if you have seen any in the last several years, if you have taken one in the last ever, let me know. So maybe we can answer George's question. What is the status of feral hogs / wild boars in Michigan? Send me an email to mike@mikeaveryoutdoors.com, mike@mikeaveryoutdoors.com, and maybe we can get the answer for George that the DNR isn't allowed to talk about. 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We'll take a break for the top of the hour. When we come back in hour number three, Connor Backus talks about fishing in the UP, and we'll wrap it all up with Wild Game Chef extraordinaire Dixie Dave Miner. That's coming up in hour three of this week's Outdoor Magazine.
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4: From ABC News, I'm Brian Clark. President Trump told the Wall Street Journal that he wants Bill Pulte to shrink the size of the Office of the Director of National Intelligence when he takes over that role on an acting basis. Pulte is the director of the Federal Housing Finance Agency. He has no national security background. Senator Mark Warner, a Democrat from Virginia, tells ABC Pulte's appointment would be beyond outrageous.
5: We've seen this president say he wants to federalize or have Republicans take over elections. The idea that the director of national intelligence could come up with a fake piece of intelligence and then use that for an excuse to bring troops into the polls, I would never have believed I'd be saying that in 2026.
4: It's the 100th day of fighting between the U.S. and Iran. Still no deal in place. And Republican Congressman Mike McCall tells ABC,
6: I think that honestly, the Iranians are dragging this out. They want to drag this out closer to the midterm elections. I don't think they're negotiating in good faith.
4: And ABC's Michelle Franzen says the U.S. is working on additional ways to pressure Tehran.
7: A source tells ABC News the U.S. Treasury Department is planning to use Iranian assets to help rebuild and repair any future damage caused by Iran in the Gulf. That could include frozen Iranian assets as well as ships the U.S. has seized.
4: The war having an impact on soccer's World Cup. Iran's team has arrived this morning in Mexico. Visa problems led Iran to move its training base from Arizona to Tijuana, Mexico. Iran plays all three of its group stage games in the U.S. Police in Toledo, Ohio, asking the public for its help in identifying the people who began shooting near a popular community festival Saturday. 12 people were hurt, and Councilman John Hobbs said,
8: there has to be a tone set early on, with summer just starting, that this type of behavior will not be tolerated.
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4: The Senate race in Maine could determine control of the Senate in the Primaries are on Tuesday, and one candidate is drawing national scrutiny, says ABC's Selena Wang.
11: Graham Plattner, an oyster farmer and former Marine, is now engulfed in controversy. First, a series of sexist Reddit posts, now deleted. Then, reports he exchanged explicit text messages with other women shortly after marrying in 2023. And the New York Times reporting several ex-girlfriends describe unsettling behavior, one alleging Plattner grabbed her hard enough to leave marks, and during one argument, twisted her arm behind her back and blocked her in a room. Plattner fiercely denies any violence.
4: More data centers are planned for Tennessee, which already has almost two dozen. Some Nashville residents are pushing back, says ABC's Morgan Norwood.
12: The project by DC Blocks, a company behind dozens of data centers across the southeast, raising concerns about noise, power demands, water use, and what it could mean for the animals living just steps away.
13: The environmental impact is another thing that we're concerned about.
12: A facility larger than a football field next to the Nashville Zoo.
13: And DC Block has not reached out to us one time to address our concerns.
12: DC Blocks telling multiple news outlets the facility will not burden local resources and will pay for its own power infrastructure to meet all environmental requirements.
4: I'm Brian Clark, ABC News.
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14: Here's your WSGW weatherology forecast. We'll see sunny skies here for today with a high into the upper 70s. Northeast winds around 5 to 10 miles per hour. And then for tonight, mostly clear with a low near 55. By Monday, we'll see sunshine, high around 89 degrees. And Tuesday, a chance for some showers and thunderstorms, cloudy skies, and a high around 88. By Wednesday, mostly sunny, high of 93. Then by Thursday, we'll have a chance for some showers and thunderstorms here late. Blend of clouds and sunshine develops and a high around 90. I'm meteorologist Jennifer Wojcicki with the WSGW weatherology forecast. Currently, it's 70.
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0: Time now for Michigan's number one outdoor radio show, Mike Avery's Outdoor Magazine. Mike Avery has covered the outdoors in Michigan for more than four decades, and that tradition continues today. Outdoor Magazine is brought to you by Jay's Sporting Goods, the Yeider Insurance Group, Angler Quest Pontoons, the Forward Corporation, Security Credit Union, Offshore Tackle, Hammond Drives and Equipment, Garber Chevrolet, the West Branch Visitors Bureau, Rapid River Knife Works, and by Michigan Brand Meats. Now, here's Mike Avery.
1: Yes, it is. Mike Avery, the big guy, and this is hour number three of this week's Outdoor Magazine radio show, and I am so glad that you are spending some time with us here this weekend on the show, the broadcast version of the show, or during the week, the following week, the podcast version of the show, as we, boy, we're in the month of June now. In the month of June. I said this last week, and I feel like it even more so now. The fact that Memorial Weekend was about a week early, my internal calendar is all screwed up. Oh, you know, this is a great state. This is an absolutely wonderful state. I was talking to some folks a few days ago about this, that this is not the perfect state. Michigan's not perfect, right? We don't have full-blown mountains, although we do have some pretty good hills. We don't have warm, crystal-clear salt water. But we also don't have hurricanes. We don't have, you know, a lot of the other stuff that the other states do have. I think this is the perfect state for those of us who love the outdoors. You can go downstate if you love the urban fishing and the thrill of fishing in downtown Detroit, catching monster walleye with the old Renaissance Center in the background. You can go over to Lake Michigan and fish with Captain Paul Schlafly and catch all the silverfish you want. You can go to Saginaw Bay and take advantage of that world-class walleye fishery. But why not go north? Why not go to the UP? Why not experience some pristine fishing where nobody else is going to be around? You're not going to be bothered. That's what Connor Backus does. Connor is a young guy. He's got a fishing guide service, a fishing guide and charter captain. His website, ConnorBackusFishing.com. Connor was recently or was going to be featured with the In Fisherman people. I don't know if that happened or not. Let's find out. Connor's with us now on the Outdoor Magazine phone line. Connor, welcome back. How are you?
2: Doing good. How about you?
1: I'm doing great. Did the whole In Fisherman thing, did that ever come together?
2: So we filmed. Unfortunately, there were some technical difficulties on their side. But I did end up fishing with Michigan Out of Doors, and that aired last June. So kind of made up for that, and that was a really good experience.
1: You're a native Youper, aren't you?
2: Yes, I am. Yep, born and raised in the Keweenaw.
1: Keweenaw, oh my gosh. What a beautiful, remote, pristine, wonderful part of our state.
2: It really is, yeah. I like it. Don't really like it in the winter, if I'm being honest, but yeah.
1: Especially this last year.
2: Exactly. But yeah, the summer is beautiful. I'm actually out on the water right now, and yeah, it's awesome. I love it.
1: How did you take your passion for fishing to this next level, Connor? What guided you? What was the process like?
2: That's a great question. Honestly, just wanting to fish every day, I figured, you know, kind of needed to get a job in fishing to make that realistic. And yeah, just decided to go the guiding route. And this is my fifth season now, and it's, you know, a full-time operation. So very, very fortunate to have come this far in not a crazy amount of time.
1: What is your specialty? What do you concentrate on? Species and bodies of water?
2: So bodies of water, I don't really have one. I kind of basically fish wherever the bite's the best, but typically the inland lakes. Now I'm doing walleye, smallmouth, and crappie. Those are kind of my three main specialties there.
1: Walleye, smallmouth, and crappie. So what's hottest right now? Crappie?
2: Yep.
1: Are they spawning right now?
2: Yeah, crappie and smallmouth are good. I mean, walleye, had a walleye trip yesterday, and we limited out. So Yeah, I mean, everything's pretty good. I would say smallmouth and crappie are probably neck and neck best right now. They're both spawning. And then the walleye, they're kind of post-spawn now, starting to kind of feed back up. So, yeah, I mean, everything's pretty good right now.
1: Everything's kicking in right now, isn't it? It's good.
2: Yeah, it is. Yeah, we finally, I mean, we had a really cold May, and that kind of pushed everything back. But now, I mean, everything is pretty much back to normal. Water temp's normal, and yeah, it's basically full on summer now. So,
1: when people get in touch with you, Connor Backus at ConnorBackusFishing.com, do they say, "Look, I want to go on a say a bass fishing trip," or do they contact you and say, "Connor, tell me what's the best to fish for right now, and we'll go for it"?
2: Yeah, a little bit of both. Yeah, some people want to, you know, strictly target bass, strictly target crappie or walleye. Other people really don't have a preference. They just want to fish for whatever's biting or whatever's the best. And yeah, normally I'm able to accommodate both. You know, honestly, the fishing stays pretty steady all year. So normally pretty much able to do whatever anyone wants to do. So it's, yeah, really nice.
1: Let's talk about crappie fishing for a minute. I've never done much crappie fishing. Any pan fishing I've done in the past has been bluegill fishing. Do you not have bluegills there? Why crappies?
2: We do have bluegills. I just like crappie because they're, you know, kind of the bigger of the panfish. And yeah, I, you know, if you would have asked me 5 years ago if I would have crappie fished, I would have said no way. But honestly, it is extremely fun, especially with the live scope. I mean, you just see massive schools of them, and you know, they bite very well. So crappie fishing is honestly becoming one of my favorites. It's just super, super fun.
1: I know that in a lot of the southern states, those crappie fishermen have, aside from the live scope, they've been doing a lot of trolling the last few years. How do you target them, Connor?
2: Yeah, basically all casting. That's how I target all my fish, even the walleye. We cast everything. I don't do any trolling. Yeah, so basically casting every fish, that's just kind of the way I like to do it. And I honestly, as crazy as it sounds, it's honestly more productive than trolling. So you can kind of pinpoint those pods, and just kind of pluck them one by one instead of, you know, trolling, you would go by that school and then you're gone. Whereas casting with the live scope, you can kind of stay on that school, stay with them as they're moving. And that's just kind of the way I go about things.
1: Well, there's nothing like having the rod in your hand when a fish bites.
2: Exactly. Yep, exactly, exactly. I'm a little too high energy to troll, so that's also another reason.
1: I can understand that. So let's talk about live scope. If you're doing everything casting, this live scope must be a big part of your presentation, a big part of your program.
2: Yes, it is. It is. I know it's, you know, definitely a hot topic in fishing, but yeah, I really enjoy it. It's just super interactive. I just think it's so cool watching fish in their environment, you know, even if it's on a screen. I just think it's the coolest thing, and it definitely makes you a lot more efficient on the water. You know, I got it now where I can tell the difference between a walleye, smallmouth, crappie, things like that. So it's yeah, definitely a huge part of what I do, and it's definitely changed the way I fish for sure.
1: So why is there, I don't want to say controversy, but you said it's a hot topic. What is the big deal with live scope? Why is there talk both ways about it?
2: That's a great question. Yeah, I'm not too sure. You know, I don't know. I'm trying to think carefully.
1: Well, what is the complaint? Why do some people not like a live scope? They say it makes it too easy, we're going to catch too many fish. What?
2: Yeah, I think there is some aspect where people think it is easy. But it honestly, it takes a lot of skill, if I'm being honest. Like, you have to line up that cast in the conditions, whatever conditions you're in. You have to know that fish is either a walleye, smallmouth, or crappie. You know, some people, you can come out here and, you know, you could legitimately cast that carp all day, you know, because a lot of things kind of look the same but act differently. So, but yeah, and I think, you know, some people too, like fair chase comes into play a little bit. But yeah, you know, I understand both sides. I don't, you know, I'm not big into arguing or anything. I just want to go fishing
1: sure.
2: and have fun. So,
1: but
2: yeah,
1: even,
2: I can see it.
1: Well, so a live scope will let you see fish, but it can't make you
2: yep.
1: catch fish.
2: Exactly. I mean, there's some days where you have to throw to, you know, you'll probably catch a quarter of the fish you see. You know, it's definitely, you know, no guarantees. Yes, you know they're there. But yeah, exactly. You know, it's not one of those things that, you know, puts fish in the boat, that's for sure. But I definitely, you know, I'm honestly kind of on the fence where I wouldn't want to see it kind of advance anymore. I feel like it's kind of perfect right now. I feel like, you know, there's some talk of some really advanced technology I think would kind of take the fun out of it a little bit. But yeah, I think things are good right now, and I really enjoy it.
1: Well, let's follow up on this, but first we got to take a break, Connor. We're talking with Connor Backus of Connor Backus Fishing. His website is ConnorBackusFishing.com, ConnorBackusFishing.com. He's a young guy in the UP. He concentrates on smallmouth, walleye, and crappie in the Keweenaw. And the Keweenaw, if you have never been to Michigan's Keweenaw Peninsula, you've got to go there and check it out. It is a beautiful, pristine, rugged, remote part of our state. With some pretty good fishing, too, and Connor knows how to find them. So when we come back, more on using a live scope. I'm fascinated by this whole live scope technology. I've seen it in use on Saginaw Bay for ice fishing for walleye. I don't have one on the Angler Quest. I don't know if I'm going to get one, but I think they're pretty cool, and Connor does, too. We'll find out more after the break right here on Outdoor Magazine. 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

0: 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So, Connor, let's talk a little bit more about LiveScope. For people who don't understand, it's like a traditional sonar, but instead of shooting down to the bottom or out to the sides like side scan, you can shoot out in front of the boat or away from the boat, different direction. So what does the screen look like as you're doing this? Does it look like traditional sonar? Does it look like a video game? What's it look like?
1: That's a great question. I've never even thought about it that way. It looks like traditional sonar shooting forward. It's almost like it's down imaging, but it's shooting forward, if that makes sense.
0: It does.
1: Somewhat hard to explain.
0: It does.
1: Even though I use it every day, but yeah, it's almost, as if it's like a down imaging picture, but shooting forward, and then everything's a little more, zoomed in.
0: So how far out to the front can you see?
1: It'll let you go out 120, 150 feet. I have mine set between 70 and 100 for the most part. That's kind of my go-to range. If I'm really looking for fish, I'll set it to 100. But day in and day out, I'll probably keep it at around 80, just fishing-wise. I feel like that's a good cast length. You can stay off the fish and still, able to kind of see them good and kind of get their movements and everything like that.
0: So is it real time, or is there a little bit of a lag like traditional sonar?
1: It's almost real time. There's maybe a half second delay at the most.
0: Oh, okay.
1: But yeah, it's pretty much real time. Yep.
0: So you see individual fish and then you cast to them. Can you see your bait then? Can you see how they react to your bait?
1: Yep, you can see your bait, see how they react to your bait. And honestly, that's how, a lot of the fish in the lakes up here, they kind of all look the same. And that's kind of how I can tell what species they are is, kind of by how they act. If they're really acting crazy going towards it, I know that's more likely a smallmouth. If I see a group of 10 fish, sitting on a weed line, I know that's more than likely walleye. So that's kind of how I base it. I don't, a lot of people down south and stuff, they can kind of go by the shape of the fish and stuff. Me personally, I kind of go by how they act and how they set up as far as telling what species they are.
0: So if a lot of your trips are live scope based, are you limiting these to like just one angler or two? I feel like these are basically on the water seminars.
1: It's not like my actual guide trips aren't extremely live scope based. We're not like going out targeting single fish and stuff like that. It's mainly the way I use it guiding is mainly just to know we're in the right areas and things like that. And honestly, with the walleye especially, and even smallmouth and stuff, it's kind of, they kind of get grouped up, and we're not having to really pinpoint fish like that. But I do actually offer live scope training trips. So yeah, those are kind of, I don't do a ton of those, but, I do a handful of those a year as well.
0: So a day on the water for you in the Keweenaw, are you going to see other boats, other anglers? You're going to have the water to yourself?
1: Yeah, for the most part, you'll see other boats. It kind of depends what lake you're on. Some lakes you won't see another boat. Other lakes you'll see, a decent amount, nothing crazy. But, yeah, like I said, some lakes you won't see any, other lakes you'll see, a good amount. It just kind of depends on kind of the weather, the lake, time of year, things like that.
0: Well, what a nice change that would be for a downstate angler who's used to launching their boat and they're waiting in line, and then they see, you know, a pack of 50 other boats maybe in a hot spot while you're trolling. It would be a nice getaway, I think, for a lot of Michigan anglers.
1: Yeah, for sure. Yeah, definitely. It's I get stressed out sometimes if I see like 10 boats on the lake. So it's definitely nice to not have to worry as much, for sure.
0: What's your water color like there? What's your clarity? Because I know it's not looking like Lake Michigan gin water. It's not looking like dirty Saginaw Bay water. What's it look like, Connor?
1: So it's kind of like that tannic, but it's not crazy tannic. So you can see it's probably 4 to 5 foot visibility, which I think is, you know, perfect. I like it. Fishing that super clear water, I've never really done it, but I just feel like it'd be, you know, slightly difficult just because, you know, if you can see the fish, they can see you.
0: So
1: it's kind of, you know, that tannic water.
0: So smallies, walleye, and crappie. But what about, you know, I think of up there and I think, man, the odds of getting a monster muskie up there. Do you do muskie trips? Do you do pike trips? Anything like that?
1: I don't. Believe it or not, kind of in my region of the Keweenaw, there is little to no muskie. That's always a question I get. But yeah, there's just really kind of up where I'm at. There's not much for muskie at all. And then pike are kind of my worst enemy on the water, so I tend to, avoid them.
0: Why is that?
1: They just really, really bug me, especially when I'm fishing for smallmouth. So, yeah, I tend to leave them alone and, just kind of focus on my main three. They are fun, though. You know, if you catch a big one, they're fun, but...
0: Well, that's what I was going to ask. Do they bug you because you're getting hit by little hammer handles? Is that what the problem is?
1: Yeah. I mean, there is big ones too. Like I've caught in, 40 inches just fishing for smallmouth and stuff. But, you know, there's definitely more of the 20 to 25 inch pike than there are 40s. So yeah, I just tend to leave them alone.
0: So what is your average day on the water look like? Your clients meet you at the dock? What time? How long do you fish? Let's talk about that a little bit.
1: Yeah, so, yep, clients meet me at the dock. We, you know, depends on the time of year. We can start from, 6:30 to 8, just kind of depends on the time of year. I do 5-hour and 8-hour trips. And, yeah, we go out there and have a great time.
0: What's your setup on your boat, Connor? What are you running?
1: So I recently got a new boat just because smallmouth my favorite species, and with the casting, I feel like it's, just works the best. So I have a Phoenix 818 Pro with a 175 Mercury. Got 4 Garmins on my boat. Got the Ultrex trolling motor, power poles, so... pretty rigged out. This is definitely kind of my dream rig. So, yeah.
0: It sounds sweet.
1: Definitely been liking it. Yeah, I got it last fall and, put a lot of time into it already. So, yeah, I really, really enjoy it.
0: Why the 4 different Garmins? Why 4 different sonar units?
1: So I have 2 at the console, 1 for just strictly mapping, and then the other for side imaging, down imaging, 2D. I have 2 up front then as well. I have 1 strictly for the live scope, and then the 1 on the bottom is strictly for mapping.
0: Wow. So where do you go from here?
1: Yeah.
0: Where do you go from here? I mean, you're starting to get exposure. Let me back up a step. How did the Michigan Out of Doors spot do? Did you book because of that?
1: Yes. Yeah, it was definitely a huge exposure for me. I got a ton of trips booked from that, and it was definitely an awesome experience. I'm very thankful for them coming up and doing that. That was huge for me. Last year was my best year, you know, booking wise and just trip wise, everything. So, and this year's looking even better. So yeah, I'm very thankful. I think that kind of definitely helped kind of kickstart me, and also, you know, did some website work and things like that. So yeah, we're definitely kind of in a spot now where, you know, we just got to keep growing, and yeah, we'll be good.
0: That Michigan Outdoors crew, they're good people, aren't they?
1: Yes, they are. Yeah. I had a great time fishing. We only fished for a few hours, but yeah, it was awesome. Definitely hope to fish with them again, because yeah, that was super fun. Super fun.
0: So is the best fishing of the year, is it coming up right now, or does it get better in the fall, or what do you see?
1: Honestly, for me, I really don't have a favorite time, because, you know, as a guide, I kind of have to be on them always. So, but if I had to pick a favorite time, I would honestly say midsummer. I know that's kind of a lot of people's least favorite time,
0: yeah. But
1: I like it. You know, the fish are just super happy. The weather's stable. They're doing the same thing for, you know, a month and a half. And, yeah, I would say July and August are definitely my favorite times for just about everything.
0: I love the way you describe the fish as being super happy. I like to target super happy fish.
1: Yep. Me too. That's kind of my goal, and that's what the live scope, like, that's kind of how I do things. You know, I'll throw a couple different baits at them. If they're not reacting or biting, I leave them. You know, I truly, with the live scope now, I'm literally just searching for active, aggressive fish, and I will not waste time on fish that won't bite. I'll circle back to them, you know, because maybe it's a timing deal or things like that. But yeah, for the most part, I'm going to be searching for active fish.
0: Houghton, Hancock, Copper Harbor, Eagle Harbor, Lance, Barriga. Man, you got some beautiful water, Connor, that you're targeting. Keep up the good work. Good luck to you. Let's stay in touch. I'll send people to your website, ConnorBackusFishing.com, and Backus is BACCUS. 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You can also find him on Facebook. You can find him on Instagram. A young guy making a name for himself in a beautiful, beautiful, pristine part of our state. ConnorBackusFishing.com. We'll take a break. More coming up right here on Outdoor Magazine.
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0: 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I'm in the studios of WSGW right now, although I have declared it for 3 hours, this one small corner of the building, because I got a graphic, I got a logo behind me. It's the Outdoor Magazine studio. The rest of the week, it is the Jonathan Dent studio. Now, John is, this guy is, he is sharp, and he's got a tremendous future ahead of him. Everybody here in this building respects Jonathan Dent, and so do I. But he doesn't have the following that Charlie Rood does. Now, it's just because Charlie's been around a long time. Like, if Charlie was in the studio right now, there would be people out here in the parking lot. There would be station wagons full of kids. There would be families setting up blankets, having picnics, picnics, waiting for Charlie to get out of work. John doesn't quite have that following yet. He will, but not quite yet. 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Oh, I hear it, John. I hear it in there. Avery, bigger hammer. Avery 15%. That's Avery, all caps, 15%. And you can save 15% off your entire order. Okay, so what else is going on? It is the month of June, and it is dry. Can you believe how dry it is after such a wet spring? Pond behind the house is drying up. Farmers out in the fields are putting up clouds of dust like it's the middle of August. Wow. Did you remember to apply for your bear or elk application? Did you? It's too late now. You're not going to get a bear tag. I'm sorry, you're not going to get an elk tag. Just forget about it. It's not going to happen. You might get a bear tag. Did you ever get your springtime turkey? I got mine because turkey season's over now. I got mine. We did not get my grandson, Trent, his bird. And I'm sorry about that, Trent, but things just got in the way, and now we've got a goal for next year. Did you hear about the Oregon proposed legislation in Oregon that would make it illegal to hunt or fish? Isn't that crazy? Isn't it crazy that it would even come up? Now, it doesn't look like it's going to pass, but the fact that it even got brought up is, again, crazy is the only word I can come up with. Let's make sure this never happens here in Michigan. Walleye for Warriors event is this weekend on Saginaw Bay out of Linwood Beach Marina. I will be there Sunday, not fishing in it, but helping to honor our veterans as I help to MC the event. Hope to see you there. The golf outing is coming up, the third annual Mike Avery Outdoors Charity Golf Outing. This is Friday, July 31st at the West Branch Country Club in, obviously, beautiful West Branch. This is the third time, as I say, we have done this. The reason for doing it is, yeah, we're going to have fun. We're going to get together. We're going to play some golf. You don't have to be a scratch golfer. You don't even have to be good. But the real reason we're doing it is to raise money. Raising money for a group called Outdoor Mentors. And Outdoor Mentors is formed to raise money for projects to get kids involved in the outdoors. You know, back when I was a kid, growing up where I did, out on the farm, of course you're going to be outdoors. That's what we did. Not so much anymore. So we want to try to help do what I want to try to help do whatever I can to, in any small way, promote, encourage, protect this outdoor heritage that I cherish so much. One small way we can do that is to raise money for projects to get kids in the outdoors. I would love to have you join us. 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It is the last Friday in July, and that is the day we're going to stick with now as long as this event continues. And I think this will continue, and I would like to see it grow and make more money every year. Outdoormentors.org/Avery. While we're speaking of outdoor or speaking of online stuff, my website is MikeAveryOutdoors.com. I'm not telling you it's a fancy website. 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I would love to hear from you. Let me know what's on your mind. If you have a question for the Ask Avery segment, that's how you get it to me, Mike@MikeAveryOutdoors.com. This week's Ask Avery question dealt with the issue of feral hogs, wild boar, wild pigs. Are they still a problem in Michigan? I couldn't get an answer from the DNR, but I'd like to get an answer from you. Have you seen any wild boars, any feral hogs in the last few years? Have you taken one? My sense is it didn't turn into the problem that we were told it was going to be, thankfully. 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We'll take a break. When we come back, wrap it all up with the man himself, wild game chef extraordinaire, Dixie Dave Miner.
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0: 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I want to turn our attention now to an icon, the man, the myth, the legend, and the guy that I am so thankful is feeling better. His name is Dixie Dave Miner, wild game chef extraordinaire, Dixie Dave Miner. And David, how are you feeling, buddy?
1: A lot better, actually.
0: Good. Good, good, good.
1: I did that for a while. I was in the hospital like for 9 days.
0: I know that. And then rehab.
1: Right. That was another 16 or 17 days, I forget.
0: I'm so glad. I mean this genuinely. I'm so glad you're feeling better, buddy. And how about a recipe? We had, I think, 2 weeks where we didn't have a recipe, and I didn't feel right. I was all out of sorts.
1: Jeez. All right. Hey, give me a call after we're done with this.
0: All right. Will do. Will do. What do you have for us, David?
1: We have crawdads. We have a couple of different
0: ways.
1: Oh,
0: yeah.
1: Crawdads make a great bait for a number of tasty fish. Fish just love crawdads, and so do I.
0: And so do I.
1: If you live near a clean water stream where you're a lucky person, they may be caught with a trap or by lying with bait and at night with a light and a net. Just wade along the shoreline, take a stick, and shoo them into your net backwards. Keep them in clean water for a few days and throw any dead ones before cooking. Cook by steaming or boiling. Well, the steaming method is pretty much the cut and dry way to do it. Bring a pot of water to boil, place the crawdads in a strainer and suspend them above the water. I like to sprinkle them with a little Old Bay seasoning or crab boil. Cover and steam until done. It might take, 5 to 10 minutes. As the old saying goes, pinch the tails and suck the heads. Twist the tail away from the body, suck the juices out of the upper body. To clean the shell, you shell them just like shrimp. Dip in melted butter or lemon and cocktail sauce. Now, the boiling method, you're going to need a bottle of beer. And beer is going to really foam up when it heats up. So you have to really be careful and watch what you're doing so it doesn't go over on your stove. So bring the beer to a boil, add the dads, and cook about 4 minutes and check. If not done, cook another 2 minutes. Now, the deep fried method or browning them off. So you want to boil or steam the crawdads, peel the tails off and sprinkle the tails lightly with cayenne pepper and then roll them in dry Drake's beer batter. And the beer batter is going to be a bottle of beer or some what's left, 2 to 3 tablespoons of Old Bay seasoning, and mix that up real good. And then you're going to sprinkle the tails lightly with cayenne pepper and then roll them in the dry Drake's, dip them in the beer batter, and then in dry Drake's again. So they're going to kind of stick a little bit. And so what you want to do is separate the tails and deep fry them in hot oil or a frying pan, turning one brown, then drain with a paper towel.

0: catch lots because they disappear fast.
1: They sure do.
0: Really? So beer batter, you're going to mix equal parts of Drake's and something similar with your favorite beer. So you'll have a little bit of beer left over from the steaming method, boiling method. And I tell you what, this was one of our big sellers at the restaurant when we had the restaurant.
1: It's crazy. People loved it. Which of these methods do you like the best?
0: I like the Cajun crawdads where you do them up in a deep fryer or in a frying pan with oil. That's my favorite.
1: I don't think a lot of people even realize this is an option for getting these little crayfish, crawdaddies we see in the creeks and rivers. I never did. I never realized it until you showed me.
0: Well, you know, from down south, like Louisiana and in southern Georgia and all them places that have a lot of crawdads, they're really a popular dish.
1: Oh, and they're wonderful. And like you say, you better cook a bunch of them because if two or three people sit down, they can eat a bunch of these things.
0: Right, right. Keep that deep fryer going.
1: There you go. All right, David, I will, I got to do a podcast here first, but I'll give you a call on my way home. And I got to ask, are you, I know you had to take some time off from the restaurant. Are you planning on heading back there?
0: Yeah, but not this week.
1: Yeah, okay. All right, and that's the King's Dish in Standish. So hang tight, Dixie Dave will be back, and you'll be back next week with us right here on the show, right, Dave?
0: Yep.
1: All right, buddy, have a great week. Glad you're feeling better, and we'll talk again. Wild Game Chef Extraordinaire Dixie Dave Miner, a big part of the Outdoor Magazine show. Just if you can use this term, a sweetheart of a guy. Anybody who knows Dave will say, yep, you're right. That's a great term for him. He's a sweetheart of a guy. So listen, have a great week. Enjoy this beginning part of June. As I look at the weather forecast, what we see is what we get. Blue skies. Maybe crazy winds, no rain. Crazy winds meaning wind direction. No rain. If we could get some rain, if we could get maybe a 5 to 10 mile an hour southwest wind. And my schedule now is opening up. Things are less crazy. Things are settling down. I should be able to get on the water. By the time I talk to you next week, I should have a trip or two on Saginaw Bay on the Angler Quest, so I'll be a happy, happy guy. The website, MikeAveryOutdoors.com. 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When I say I want to hear from you, I'm not kidding. I'd love to hear from you. It's Mike@MikeAveryOutdoors.com. 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

0: ABC News. I'm Mike Dubusky. There is new reaction to recent revelations about Maine Democratic senatorial candidate Graham Plattner. Last week, the New York Times published a story based on interviews with several of Plattner's ex-partners, one of whom described his behavior at times as unsettling and reckless. Virginia Democratic Senator Mark Warner spoke with ABC's This Week.
1: Even allegations back in the late 90s of this kind of activity would end up probably gaining more traction. But again, I think President Trump set a new standard. Whether that's low standard is what we ought to proceed with. I think it's going to be, again, in the hands of the voters.
0: A frightening scene playing out in Toledo, Ohio last night. With gunfire erupting at an outdoor festival packed with families, more from ABC's Andrew Dimbert.
2: It sounds as if there's going to be multiple people shot.
3: Toledo police say what appeared to be a gunfight between at least two shooters left around a dozen injured in the crossfire Saturday evening.
4: We've got two patients. Anyone have any more?
3: Hundreds running for safety at the 53rd annual Old West End Festival in the city's historic district.
0: Police are still searching for the suspects in that case. CENTCOM now says American forces shot down four Iranian drones and also struck Iranian coastal surveillance radar sites near the Strait of Hormuz. All this comes after President Trump says last week he believes Iran is pretty close to signing a deal. More from ABC News Chief Global Affairs Anchor Martha Raddatz.
5: We've been hearing about it again and again that there might be some sort of deal. Week after week, we seem to hear the same thing and nothing happens. And again, now we're trading fire again with the Iranians. The U.S. is insisting the ceasefire is still holding, but it's hard to see that that is actually the case.
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0: Ukrainian President Volodymyr Zelensky is now accusing Russia of striking a facility near Chernobyl used to store old nuclear material. In Washington, some Republicans, including Congressman Mike McCaul of Texas, are pushing for tougher sanctions on Russia.
8: Deterrence is always the key. You know, I was a critic under the Biden administration, not putting enough weapons in. I think we need to put tougher sanctions on Putin. If you want a serious negotiation, Putin has to have pressure put on him. If he is going to make any concessions at all.
0: It's been 4.5 years since Russia invaded Ukraine. In Nashville, more than 200,000 people have now signed on to a petition to block the construction of a data center.
9: The community does not want this here.
0: Rick Schwartz is the president of the nearby Nashville Zoo, and he says he's concerned about the constant noise and light from the data center and whether that will harm the animals. DC Blocks, the company behind the plan, is downplaying those concerns. The latest data center project to face pushback from surrounding communities. On Friday, police arrested a 25-year-old man who allegedly used a forged boarding pass to get through security at an airport in Houston before sneaking aboard a plane bound for Los Angeles. ABC News aviation contributor John Nance.
10: The electronics now that are used by TSA are so sophisticated. So that's one of the big questions here. It's not who failed, it's how the system failed.
0: That plane never took off and returned to the gate. I'm Mike Dubusky, ABC News.
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11: Here's your WSGW weatherology forecast. We'll see sunny skies here for today with a high into the upper 70s. Northeast winds around 5 to 10 miles per hour. And then for tonight, mostly clear with a low near 55. By Monday, we'll see sunshine, high around 89 degrees. And Tuesday, a chance for some showers and thunderstorms, cloudy skies, and a high around 88. By Wednesday, mostly sunny, high of 93. Then by Thursday, we'll have a chance for some showers and thunderstorms here late. Blend of clouds and sunshine develops and a high around 90. I'm meteorologist Jennifer Wojcicki with the WSGW weatherology forecast. Currently, it's 73.
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14: 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You can call them if you have questions, if you're a little nervous, things are getting crazy. Well, they're always crazy. It's 989-656-8885 is the number. No cost to chat with the team. They're here to help if they can. 989-656-8885. Mindy, Nolan, welcome. And, you know, they say that there is this 10-year window that is the most economically dangerous 10-year period. And it doesn't matter if I could say that 20 years ago, and I could say that 20 years from now. So it's not because of what we're doing right now, but it's that 5 years before retirement, the 5 years after retirement. Mindy, why is this such a dangerous time for our money?
15: Well, I think really we have to take a look at, if you're approaching retirement, you're still on this upward trend. You're still climbing the mountain, going to work, earning your income, hopefully putting away into your IRA or 401ks for your future time to actually be drawing from that. But we want to actually take a look at what is that timeline. So are you or are you not still continuing to contribute? Have you made any adjustments to even in that five-year timeline to maybe allocations, planning ahead for your no-so income, which you're either creating from your retirement portfolio, Social Security, or even other outside things that you might be involved in? So the 5 years before is kind of that planning, reallocating before we just kind of get to the top of the cliff and look at that downward really walk or trekked in and through retirement. So when we actually retire, depending on what's happening in the market, volatility conditions, inflation, withdrawal strategies, you're in what we call your go-go years. You're doing things on your bucket list. And it's a very exciting time, but it's also teaching families where is income going to come from now, which is in a different space than it did prior. And we do need to be really careful.

0: helpful in that window of accumulation phase and distribution phase are two entirely different strategies. So we need to take a heavy look on really what are your expenses? What are we looking to do inside of retirement? And that planning stage is huge. Even just last week, we even had some folks in here. They thought, how and when am I going to retire? They'd love to be in this five-year timeline to the two retirement as you're talking about. But they're wondering, how am I going to retire if I actually have to pay for healthcare? They're feeling like they must wait until at least 65. But we can walk through these things of what actually changes with some other expenses. So you have these fringe benefits at your place of employment for many folks. So what does it look now to accumulate and assume and be the one fully responsible for the premium of your healthcare, picking choices of the plans, let alone having to walk through distribution and taxes within your investment? So I feel like the 5 years prior, we talk about this every week. Nolan and I, you know, really like to share about having a plan, designing a plan to weather the storms. It does need to allocate and be able to make some different changes as we walk through different timelines. So the 5 years ahead of planning and staging is much different than we look at the 5 years after retirement. And are you going to then be able to sustain and have steady income through the rest of your life? We have to really look at that. And sometimes it takes people a little bit of adjustment, not just monetarily wise, but actually emotionally and physically as well, to the timeline up, the excitement, the nervousness, and then as they do retire, getting more and more comfortable into being able to kind of create their new pathway of what their daily and weekly agendas look like as well. So if you're kind of feeling like, what might this 10-year window look like for me? A lot of change and adjustments do need to be made. We are here to walk alongside you. Feel free to go to focuswealthplan.com. You can attend any of our upcoming events. We talk about this quite frequently, or call here at 989-656-8885, because things do adjust and they do change, and we're here to kind of walk alongside those obstacles with you.
1: So, Nolan, when you think about that 5 years before, 5 years after retirement, one of the challenges for folks, and there's no way that you and Mindy and the team at McIntosh & Associates can guarantee somebody, hey, when you retire, the market's going to be fantastic for the first 5 years of your retirement. That's not how it works. And a lot of people, if you go into retirement and the only income source you have and strategy is to pull money from your market monies, if the market goes down early in that retirement, that puts a big risk for you running out of money. So I know we've talked about this before. Maybe take a little bit of time just to explain the sequence of returns risk, why bad markets at the start of a retirement, if you don't have any other income sources other than market monies, can be such a bad thing for people. And you can't control it, so you got to have a strategy. You got to have a plan, I guess, at the end of the day.
2: Yeah, and that's the biggest challenge that just like the stock market doesn't like uncertainty, we've seen a lot of uncertainty lately with interest rate environment and some geopolitical risk and things of that nature. And so just like the market doesn't like uncertainty, you know, obviously the sequence of returns doesn't like uncertainty. So interesting enough, I mean, sometimes we'll even use almost like a presentation of, you know, these two brothers that one retired, you know, back in 2000, the other one retired in 2020, you know, and they're projecting out, you know, where we're at as far as which brother has the same amount of money, you know, starting out, but and drew the same amount of income off of it every year. And the one brother that retired in 2000 versus the other, one has, you know, over $1 million left in his portfolio and the other one has less than $100,000 just because they took that risk in earlier in their retirement and they were drawing from it. So, you know, we really want to have a solid income plan, an income plan that isn't market dependent, because we just know it's never a matter of if the market goes down. We know there's going to be cycles, and even throughout the year, right? We could still have a positive market in the year, and yet you drew at the wrong time during the year. A perfect example is 2026. We had a pretty big downturn, you know, beginning part of the year, but now it's kind of bounced back a little bit. But if you're drawing in those down times instead of when it was up, that could also influence your ability to have that income source stay, you know, with you for the rest of your life. And so that's the challenge we have, is the sequence of returns is really important. And what we try and do is create an income plan that isn't based on necessarily a sequence of return, but into a vehicle that can give you the income that you are looking for every month, like a Social Security benefit. And that's why people like pensions. That's why people like Social Security benefits so much, is because it's not market dependent. The government could even shut down, right? And they're still getting their Social Security checks, or, you know, they're still getting their pension checks, no matter what the market does. And so that's why, you know, if we don't have a pension, which most don't anymore. And obviously, Social Security is a small fraction of an income plan. Well, how do we supplement that Social Security income to be able to still have the same lifestyle that we had when we were earning income, but now it's more on the passive side? And so even our self-investors that are listening to this, right? This is a plan that sometimes what we hear is, oh, I have a dividend paying model. And so therefore my yield on my dividend stock is going to pay my income. You know, recent history here locally, Dow cut their dividend by 50% and they have not restored it. Well, what if that happens with a good majority of your dividend paying stocks? They don't have to pay a dividend. And so that's the challenge we have with some of those strategies. Or, hey, I'm more conservative. I have more bonds in my portfolio. So that way it's more conservative in case the market goes down. The bonds won't be effective as much. Well, 2022 is a good lesson that bonds actually went negative. If we look at the aggregate bond index, it was actually negative 12%. So bonds aren't necessarily safe, right, from that perspective. So we really want a stable source of income that's not market dependent. So that way it gets away from the sequence of returns and allows us to have dependable income coming in just like a Social Security or a pension. And so that's why, you know, a lot of times clients come in and I think they think that we're just going to talk about how we could, even if they're working with somebody or if they're doing it on their own, right? They think that they're going to come in and we're going to talk about, you know, how we can outperform what they're doing or who they're working with. And we very rarely talk about performance because performance isn't what it's about. It's about sequence of returns. It's also about tax strategies and it's also about reliable income sources. And so I think it's kind of funny because they come in and they, you know, their thought process is what, you know, investment firms do. And then they come in and realize that we're retirement planning specialists and that our box of what we look at is not, you know, just on investment strategies. It's very entailed on how we're looking at what you have and what tools you have and what we need to do to be able to create that steady source of income. And then what it allows people to do is change their psychology of their money. It allows them, if we have something that's coming in as a monthly income source that's more stable, then it allows them to give permission to be able to spend that because they know, just like Social Security and pension, that it's not, shouldn't anyways, can't say ever anything, you know, for sure, but shouldn't go away at any point in time. So that's the great thing that we get to do is let our clients see that. We visually show them how that works. And so that way they have a good idea of what should be happening in their retirement years. And the one thing we know is that typically if somebody has uncertainty, that's when bad decisions are made. And so we want to make sure that we create something for the what if scenarios. What if the market drops? You know, where are some of our income sources going to be coming from, not just from the market? And, you know, what if taxes go up? Well, maybe we should be doing some things now so that way we don't have to worry about taxes in the future. And so a lot of different strategies, and that's what makes it for our firm a lot more fun to be able to look at all these different strategies for each client because everybody's unique in what they're looking for. And so that's why we get together with them and meet with them and go through all these plans together. If you don't have those plans, then 989-656-8885 is the number you can call or even text VISIT to 989-656-8885 to get a visit on the books.
1: All right, Mindy, this is a quick question for you. Which daughter would be offended? Which daughter would laugh? The dad joke of the week. What did the cow say to the leather chair? Hi, Mom. Would they all chuckle or would they go, well, that's not right?
2: I don't know if they would know.
1: They wouldn't be able to keep up with that one? Yeah, they would.
2: I don't know if they would. I don't know if they would.
0: I'm going to say Haley would be all for it.
1: Okay. All right.
0: Haley she's would be all for it. She's the oldest. Yep. She's the older one. She'd be down.
1: Okay. So what did the cow say to the leather chair? Hi, Mom. There you go. Hey, we're going to come back with Mindy and Nolan right here on Wealth Michigan with the Macintosh. It's back right after this.
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9: 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I'm Mark Kelly. Glad you're with us. Today we're going to talk about something that keeps a lot of people awake at night. And you think about this. So your parents or grandparents retired with a pension, guaranteed check every single month for the rest of their lives. Now, the company handled the investing, managed the risk, and all our relatives did was just cash the check. Well, that world is gone for most of us. There's still some people that are fortunate enough to have a pension, but most of us do not. We're in the 401k retirement world, and 401ks are nice. There's certainly some challenges tax-wise because it's tax-deferring, kicking that can down the road. But there's also no guarantee that money's going to be there because it's in the market. It can go up and down just like the market. So you better have a strategy for that. And, Mindy, when you think about it, the pension is gone, except for Nolan's parents and grandparents who retired from GM and just keep on living and keep going, getting pensions forever. But you think about it, for those that don't have a pension, is the 401k really enough to replace a pension?
10: Well, it depends on how the setup is. So with the pensions disappearing, we really talk about it a different way that today's workers are earning their retirement wages. So, you know, most people do well with, you know, getting up, they go to their career, go to their job every day, and they're contributing a certain percentage or dollar amount that they feel they can afford to their 401k. So I think that there's a couple of shifts that need to happen here is as people continue to age and we see changes in the environment with the market, we need to make sure that they're, you know, continuously updating, reallocating, and adjusting based on age and risk and number of years to retirement. We don't see that happening enough. We've been very instrumental in our community in trying to educate more folks that as they're working, their contributions and allocations. So it depends. And everyone's number is different. So that 401k could possibly be plenty for some. We kind of use that three-legged stool that was, which is now a two-legged stool. So now realistically, when you retire, you need to create something different for your pension-like income in retirement. So that pension used to be, you know, in an annuity that you received from your lifetime income, and that would then supplement your Social Security, and you do some savings as that third leg of that stool. Now, Social Security will be a portion that we're hoping for retirement, and really the rest comes from your own savings or your investment income that we would turn that into when you retire, which in a sense is your 401k or 403b and so on. So the goal is to make sure that as you're, you know, probably 2 to 5 years from retirement, we need to make sure we're continuously helping you change and modify your risk, because when you retire, instead of earning income, you're going to start using that savings or that investment income. And market fluctuates. Markets do go up and down based on risk level. We need to help you to move a portion of the funds in the 401k to give you your own guaranteed income. So we see what you need for income every single month. We look at inflation, things that are currently happening in our world. And we can set up a monthly strategy to give you protection as you walk through those retirement years. So we do need to adjust it. We don't want to see it just sitting in the 401k. And we don't want to just reduce risk. We want to create you your true pension-like income in retirement so we can set that up for folks and then just help them manage additional funding and investments outside of that. But it's definitely a different way or a different philosophy than what many had to do years back, or even some that still have a pension. They just don't have to think about it. Well, that's why we're here, to help you adjust, make the modifications, take a look. That's the number one question that we have from our retirees as people are approaching that benchmark is, you know, do I have enough money? Am I going to be okay? Can I retire? And then what if I do live 30 years in retirement? Is that going to be enough saving to create this lifetime income? So these are things we walk through. We teach the skills to our client families we're working with of how we make the adjustment so they still feel like they're receiving a steady paycheck. It's just now going to be on the guaranteed income side. And we walk through that and take a look ahead of time to give people a lot of comfort and security. If you're kind of approaching that 2 to 5 year mark from retirement, wondering if you've been saving enough in your 401k or need a reallocation structure, or really looking at that true income in retirement, please call us here at 989-656-8885. We'd be really happy to walk through what does your own situation look like from an income to an expense standpoint. And then everyone's dollar number is different. So we'll be able to take a look at, you know, are you set up, ready to retire? What's going to happen in the future? And how do we take a look at other outside influences, even such as taxes and legislative risk, and make it all work together and folks' plan?
9: So, Nolan, if I came to you and said, holy cow, I've got $1 million in my 401k, you'd probably throw me a party. I appreciate it. But the problem is with the 401k is it's in the market, right? It's invested typically, which means that it's volatile. It could go up. It could be 1.1 million the next thing you know. It could be 800,000 the next thing you know. The other part of that is if you're in the traditional 401k, taxes are deferred. So that $1 million is not, even if we had $1 million in there, it's still not really all our money because Uncle Sam's got a piece of that. And then the market makes it kind of go up and down, right?
11: Yeah. I mean, that's the challenge we have is that, you know, I think that sometimes people think that market volatility is more important than tax strategies. And I would say that they're equally important because Uncle Sam gets paid first. And so, you know, if we're physically in a 12% federal tax bracket and you have $1 million in there, well, 12% haircut, right? I mean, if you took that all out today, you're going to get even more than a 12% haircut, right? So if your income tax bracket, let's say, is in the 12%, you know, ordinary income tax rate, then that's who gets paid first. Because what our retirees want to know is, I lived on this much when I was earning my income. I liked the lifestyle I had when I was working. How do I create that same lifestyle in retirement, even though it's passive income? And so that's where the challenge comes, is because it's not about how much you have in there. It's about how much can you get to a month, right? How much is going into my bank account? And so that's why people, you know, typically like pensions and Social Security so much, is because, you know, getting back to the market, right? Pensions and Social Security don't have volatility associated with them. Right? You kind of know, you know, what's going to be coming in every month, no matter what, right? I mean, the government could be shut down. You're still going to get your paycheck, right? From Social Security. The business itself might not be doing that great, but yet you're still going to get your pension check, right? So that's why, you know, way back when my grandpa and dad loved the, you know, when they stayed loyal to the companies, because they just knew if we did this, this is what we get in return. And so now, you know, everybody's out on this island doing it on their own, trying to figure it out. And they're like, well, you know, I don't get a pension anymore. So now they feel like they have to reinvent the wheel on how to create that stable income. And we're here to tell you that's not the truth. We can create an income on the 401k. If anything, you know, with where we're at, we have the most millionaire 401ks out there that we've ever seen in the history of the United States. You have more opportunity probably than my parents did, because now you can create your own pension that might be even better than what they could have offered, you know, when you were working. So there are definitely options out there, but it will change the mind frame. Market volatility will give you analysis paralysis and it'll make you freeze. It may make you rethink, do I go golfing today? Can I afford it? Because I just don't know if my money's going to last. What if we have another 08-09 where, you know, 50% of my 401k goes away? Can I survive on that if that were to happen? And, you know, if my $1 million is now down to $500,000 and I still owe 12% tax on it, well, shoot, you know, that's going to reframe your mind and say, man, if I live to age 80 even, I might run out of money. And so we don't like those probabilities. We try and get a plan that's in place that says this is what your no-so money is. This is what we know is going to come in every month, like a pension, like a Social Security paycheck. And then this other stuff over here, we call it the grow bucket. We're going to kind of leave it alone, might do some tax strategies surrounding that, but we're going to kind of leave that alone for the most part, except if there's something, you know, like I wanted a new vehicle or, you know, maybe want to go on a more expensive vacation or something like that. We can time those out differently. But as long as we're alive, we know we're going to have to pay taxes. We know we're going to have to pay for food and water and gas, right? These are all staple things that as long as we're on this earth, we're going to need to pay for those. That needs to be a stable source of income. And if Social Security isn't enough, and let's say if a pension that was frozen, which we see that a ton around here, right? They had a pension once and now it froze and they're not getting the amount they thought they were going to get if they were going to work with the company for 30 years, then how do we supplement those types of sources of income? And that's what Mindy was talking about. We need to create something that's stable that we can really have confidence in the plan that this is our no-so money that's coming in every month. And so that's kind of how we look at things. Taxes are absolutely a strategy. You know, if we have all this money in a tax deferred account, we're really putting, you know, a lot of faith in the government that they don't change tax rates. Again, when we get back to, we want to know what our net amount is. We want to know what's going to be coming. If we want $1,000 in our bank account, right, from other additional sources, from our investments, if they change taxes, that means you now have to draw out more out of your account to get to the same amount. That might change your strategy, right? Might change on what, you know, how long the money is going to last. And so we have to look at all of it. We can't just say, hey, you know, this is stable source of income. We have to put taxes into the equation because so many people have been taught, which I'm not saying it's wrong or right. I'm just saying so many people have been taught to save in tax deferred accounts because income will be lower in retirement. Therefore, your taxes will be lower in retirement. And then they start figuring out, well, shoot, that's not exactly, if I want the same lifestyle, I need to have the same amount of income. That means I'm going to have the same amount of taxes, right? So it really definitely does play a role. And we definitely have to look at it because different withdrawal strategies and how we come up with creating income as much different than when you were working. And so that's what's great about what Mindy and I get to do every day. We get to kind of go through these different strategies with different clients that have different needs and different things they want to do in life. And so that's what's so rewarding for Mindy and I, to be able to go through and look at some of these things and be able to create that and really, I mean, create the lifestyle in retirement that everybody wanted and hope they can have because they worked so hard for all these years.
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7: 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I'm Mark Elliott. We're talking about the challenges compared to our grandparents, in some cases our parents, that had pensions when they retired. Most of us don't have pensions. There's still pensions out there. Congratulations if you have one. That kind of puts you a little bit ahead of the game. When you have guaranteed income coming in, that is nice. If you don't have guaranteed income, Mindy Nolan might be able to help you create your own pension if you don't have one. So there's a lot to talk about, I think. And, you know, we always talk about the questions people have, Mindy, right? Can I retire? Well, when? Do we have enough? Are we going to be okay? Will my loved ones be okay if something happens to me? But back to that question of, boy, Mindy, Nolan, do we have enough? Maybe the question now is, can I make it last long enough rather than do we have enough? Can we make it last long enough, do you think?
8: You know, I think it's so important that we do need to ensure that it lasts long enough. You know, we tease that, yeah, Nolan's grandfather is over 100 years old. Other people don't have longevity on their side and things, you know, happen unexpectedly. But people get worried and we need to be able to walk through kind of their thoughts and what they're looking at so we can really do what we call kind of a stress test on the portfolio just to look and say, okay, you say that you might only live to 75, but if you live to age 100, what might this look like for you? And things as such of taxes and inflation. And so sometimes people get wrapped up on this, just a number. Okay, if I retire and have X number, I'll be okay, right? And their stomach is still, they're nervous and sitting on the edge of their seat. But folks that are married, there's about a 60% chance that at least someone of that couple age 62 is going to live to at least 90, if not beyond. So we do need to look out further than what, you know, you're expecting. And I feel like the folks that we work with, they're either from one end of the age range that they say, oh, I'm living past 100, or they're saying, oh, not a day past 72 to 75. I feel like I hear that a lot. But it's really nice to take a look at what have you saved? What are your expenses? What's changing expenses over the next several years? We naturally see increased cost of healthcare and some treatment and surgeries and things like that throughout our future as we age. So we need to make sure we're looking at factors such as that. And we also need to make sure it's very, very important is how are we doing the withdrawals? Because so many people are going to spend more money with the first several years that they retire. Number one, they have more time. And secondly, usually you're more in your go-go years. So you feel well. There's things you wanted to do. You're traveling. You might put up that garden you didn't have, visit grandchildren more. So you're going to probably spend more money those first few years. But it doesn't mean that it's going to drastically change then later. And it also doesn't mean that you can just be drawing from your investment account and just feel like you don't need to worry about it because things will change later. So we can go ahead and put in our programs and systems that we share with the families that we serve about let's take a look at the income that we're setting aside to protect you of what are we going to be drawing this year, next year, the next 5 years. Then what does it look like later, such as, you know, withholding taxes, looking at inflation. And when we get to more of our slower years, does it really mean that you're spending that much less from your investment savings that we're helping you design as some guaranteed income, because we are going to see increased inflation, increased cost of living, increased healthcare cost. So we like to time all of that out, take a look at that, really look at dollars in your pocket, in your bank account every single month. And how do we protect that? So when we see things going on around the world, you don't have to worry so much about headline news. And you know, you have this protection, you know, your plan is in place, and we just continue to review and adjust as we need to, relatively speaking, talk or chat or visit on a quarterly basis and really sit down yearly. We just did an event here locally, just kind of a gathering of some of our clients at a local organization. People kind of did a grazing table, visited, and some of them were still learning how to be retired. Others said, hey, it took me a couple hours to a couple days and that retirement's been great. Others still are having a hard time with even wanting to spend much funds at all and staying well protected, while others are traveling, and we have some that are dealing with some medical things that have been up and coming. So we need to make sure that your portfolio and your plan can weather the storm. And by that, we need to create that solid foundation. We call it the pillars of our focus plan here, but that solid foundation or the floor of creating that protected income for them is key. If you need to revisit your plan or even have a checkup, go to our website at focuswealthplan.com or call our office, set up a time with us at 989-656-8885, because the time is now to continue to make sure your plan is well developed, and then just continue to make some adjustments and you'll feel much more confident and in control of, you know, your destiny from there.
7: 989-656-8885 to talk with the team at McIntosh & Associates, 989-656-8885. And again, a lot of great information, as Mindy said, on the website, focuswealthplan.com. Nolan, you would not remember, your granddad would remember, Henny Youngman, old-time comedian. And he said, I've got all the money I need. He said, I've got all the money I'll ever need if I die by 4 o'clock. So that's one of the challenges. We don't know how long we're going to be here. We don't know if we're going to have health issues. I think those are two of the biggest unknowns. When you're putting together the focus wealth plan for your clients, you don't know longevity, so you've got to plan for longer rather than shorter. Healthcare, you've got to have some options in there for healthcare, because healthcare just keeps going up and up and up and up and up. It's so expensive. So there's so many moving parts here. At the end of the day, Mindy was talking about the importance of having guaranteed income for life, basically. Is how do we do that? And then you think about when you're helping people, Nolan, when you sit down with a family, for example, you're going to talk to them, hey, what does a perfect day in retirement look like? What do you want out of your retirement? Then we have the bills. We have the must pay the bills, right? The must haves, things we have to pay month after month after month. But retirement should be more than that, and it should be the like to haves. How do you factor both of those areas in, the must haves and the like to haves?
9: Well, I mean, we have to be realistic, right? We can't have a prospective client comes in and says, hey, I want to travel the world, and they have $200,000 saved up. Well, that might not be viable, right? So we have to be, you know, honest with our clients. We have to make sure that they're real about some of these things. But, you know, if somebody comes in and has $3 million and they say, I'd want to go fishing, then that's much different too, right? Because now we got to look at some different strategies because they're just not going to spend their money, right, from that perspective. So it really does depend, and that's why we really, I mean, our first visit is really get to know our clients, get to know what they're really dreaming about, and we actually have a dream board that we have them fill out, you know, and say, hey, this is what retirement means to me. And then that really does help us with figuring out structure-wise what they're really going to need in retirement. So we just got to make sure that their goals align with what reality is. And so that's our job, is to make sure we go through that. And we obviously use, you know, software systems to help us visualize that so the client can see, you know, is it viable? You know, one of the greatest things that, you know, we get to enjoy is, you know, clients are like, hey, I'm 5 years out from retirement. Then we, you know, kind of do an analysis and say, well, what if we could get you to be done before that? Would you be okay with that? And then we show them how we can make that happen. And it, we've had people cry. We've had people get super excited, right? We've had people freeze because they thought, hey, 5 years was on my time. You know, I didn't know I could do it in two. So that shortens the timeline they'd have to work. And so then it creates some emotional response because that's all they've done all their life. And so that's what we need to do, is we need to figure out what the lifestyle is. How do we create that income to continue that lifestyle? And what other variables do we have to look at? And it's not a plan that's necessarily static. It's not necessarily a set and forget it plan, because it's one of those things that as we age, life happens, and we're not going to do the same things that we did in our 60s and 70s as we're going to do in our 80s. In our 80s, we might be more worried about, well, who's not going to take care of me if one of my loved ones pass away? I thought that was my plan, was to have them take care of me. Well, if they're not around. And so our job is to start looking at, is there something we should be looking at from a strategic planning standpoint, you know, the last pillar of our Focus Wealth Plan? Is there something we should be looking at if we're concerned about that? Interesting enough, there's been some surveys out there on what clients are asking for. You know, is there something from long-term care standpoint that we should be looking at? And yet very few of us in this space give them advice on what that should be. And so there's a lot of different things that we look at that aren't just necessarily static. Plan is one of those things that some things we do in phases, because we want to make sure that clients understand this is where your income is going to be coming from. This is where your investments are going to be looking at. This is what your tax strategies are coming from. And so sometimes we have to do these in phases, because if we give them too much information, just because it's second nature to us, it's not second nature to somebody that this isn't their space. And so we try and do things in phases so that they understand every step of the plan. And so sometimes strategic legacy planning is one of those things that we do in later stages, so that way they can fully understand where everything else is coming from first. That way you can have full confidence in every part of the plan of what's going on, and they don't have to worry about it. So that's our job, is to set people's mind to, you know, just focus on retirement and not focus on, you know, the other stuff like the market and things of that nature. That's why, you know, we have our clients that time after time come in and enjoy their retirement so much more, because they just really understand what that plan is. And so if you don't have that plan, if you just said, hey, I've saved in my 401k, I now have this junk drawer of investments or tools that I've accumulated over these years, now I just don't know what to do with it. I would like to maybe retire, you know, I was thinking 5 years, but, you know, is it a possibility I could be done within the year? If that's something you're thinking about, this is what we'd love to do and what we'd love to sit down with our clients with. 989-656-8885 is a number to call to sit down with us and be able to get that plan together.

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9: 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Mindy and Nolan have been on TV. They do a lot of things just trying to educate you, give you the opportunity to come in, sit down with the team, and find out where you are, because everybody's situation is unique. Everybody needs a different amount of income. They have different goals, dreams for their retirement. So the focus process is

0: 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All right, Mindy, you and Nolan have been doing radio for quite a while now, and you now have ventured into the podcast world. Will it be similar to like Joe Rogan? Is that what we're thinking?
1: Oh my God!
2: No, no. Come on, this is about people with us. It's called Beyond the Focus.
0: Oh, so it's not a true crime. Excited. It's not a true crime.
2: No
0: thing.
2: True crime.
1: Wait, maybe. Maybe we can. Maybe.
2: All education. And the reason why I want to say Beyond the Focus is, you know, it's beyond the doors. It's beyond just looking at, oh, retirement and healthcare and taxes. So it's really just bringing day to day things into our awareness and to realize that we're all more like each other than what we even realize sometimes. And that way, anyone who goes onto the podcast is really about folks that are feeling unclear about the future or what their retirement might look like, if they can retire, when they retire, how that happens. And if they're not sure where to start, or even if they're on the right track, those are some of the biggest questions we've heard of, you know, where do we even begin to look? So here at McIntosh & Associates, you know, we really believe retirement shouldn't be confusing. It should be about education, but it should be very clear. And that's why we wanted to bring this new podcast, and it breaks it all down. So what we're looking at, again, it's called Beyond the Focus, and it's more than just talking about funds and investments and money. It's about things that matter beyond all of those numbers. The money just helps. It's just the means for them to fulfill their purpose or their why. And we're going to take a look at giving back, staying active in the community. So we'll even have local folks here talking about community involvement. It makes an impact with you on your time, on your sense of what we call worth, their values and resources. We'll be talking with different real people, real stories. We're talking with a physician, a local social media guru. We're talking to different sports team employees. And we really want to bring solutions for people to live their best life in retirement. So it's not just all about money talks, but it's going to be about health, being out in the community, how we can support each other, still feel real good about what we're doing day to day. And, you know, we really say, you know, grab a cup of coffee, grab your favorite lemonade, take a walk or tune in during your drive. And we really do want to really engage you and help you to find it simple, helpful, and just the right amount of fun. They won't be real long, so we're trying to keep them to about 30-minute podcasts. We realize everyone has other things that they want to be doing, but you could even be out gardening while you listen. Again, look for Beyond the Focus on Spotify, and we hope that you can tune in and hear from a variety of different industries that are local here and how we're all thinking and feeling, and throw some fun into action as well.
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3: 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McIntosh & Associates Financial is not permitted to offer, and no statement made during the show shall constitute tax or legal advice. 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The information and opinions contained herein provided by third parties have been obtained from sources believed to be reliable, but accuracy and completeness cannot be guaranteed by McIntosh & Associates Financial. 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

0: right, final moments with our friend Dr. Dan Diker, talking about the latest developments in the Middle East with Iran, with Lebanon and Hezbollah. Now, I did read that they were trying to reconstitute and dig out their ballistic missile program. Okay, let's assume for a moment the intelligence is correct and that is true. It's not going to be that difficult to hit the same targets when they have no air defense system.
1: You're absolutely right. It's not going to be. But here's the deal. Here's the issue. We noticed that the Arab Gulf has, for the moment, switched sides. In what sense have they switched sides? They're now pushing. I mean, we know that the Saudis and some of the other Gulf countries are pushing for a compromise deal with the regime. Now, this is an about face from where they were a couple of months ago. And the question is, why are they doing this? And they're doing it because they're worried that from their point of view, from a Middle Eastern perceptual point of view, they see the regime as winning. Why? Because the regime is still standing. No one expected in his wildest dream that after 2.5-3 months of massive degradation through the amazing U.S. Military forces and the extraordinary Israeli Air Force operations, that the regime would still be standing. And they are standing. In fact, the IRGC, the Islamic Revolutionary Guard Corps, they're the ones running the show in town, which is why Pezeshkian, with the president, issued a resignation. Whether it's real or whether it's fake is another question. But the IRGC's most radical forces, headed by Vahidi, this guy Vahidi is the guy that blew up the Israeli embassy in Argentina in 1992. And then murdered hundreds of Jews in the Jewish community center in Argentina in 19.
0: Well, let me ask you this. What did you make of the president putting out on Truth that he had a call with the prime minister of Israel, Bibi Netanyahu, no troops going to Beirut and troops that were on their way turned back? And the Hezbollah representatives and Lebanon representatives agreed that all shooting will stop. So we've been here before, but then it flares up again. Is that short-lived or what?
1: It's deception strategy, Sean. This is exactly, I mean, the Iranian regime, the Islamic Republic strategy, is to peel off the United States from Israel and isolate Israel as the smallest state in the Middle East, and try to sort of isolate and destroy Israel by dividing it from its great ally, the United States. That is the Iranian regime strategy. So what they do is they use Western language, like let's call for a ceasefire and let's get the Hezbollah to try to agree. The biggest fan, if you will, of regime change in or let's call it degrading the Hezbollah in Lebanon is the government of Lebanon itself. But the problem with the government of Lebanon, headed by Yosef Aoun, President Aoun, is that 60% of the Lebanese security forces are Shia Muslims, and they have very strong family relationships with the Hezbollah. So it means that the Christian senior command of the Lebanese security forces do not have any ability to force the lower chain of command, which are populated by Shiite commanders, in order to carry out the security instruction of the national security forces. That just leaves Israel to do the job. That's why Israel is in Beirut, in Dahia right now. The president is now being put under tremendous pressure by the Pakistanis, by the Turks, even by the Gulf, and perhaps some people in his own administration to hold off in the interest. And I think it's fake diplomacy. I mean, the president says fake news, and he's right. This is fake diplomacy it's deception diplomacy on the part of the Iranian regime. Make Israel the tough guy. Make Israel the heavy and isolate Israel. That's what they're doing now. And they're putting, the Iranian regime knows how to put pressure on the president. And that's why I think Jerusalem's hoping, and the prime minister is hoping, that the president doesn't fall for it and allows Israel to do what it needs to do, because its northern communities are being bombed as we hold this conversation on Hannity. And Israel will not allow that to happen. We cannot allow several million people that live in northern Israel to be bombed by the Hezbollah in the interest of Iranian regime's deception diplomacy from Tehran.
0: President won't let that happen. He even reiterated that over the weekend. For this to have occurred, the Hezbollah, Iranian proxies had to agree to stop all aggressive actions against Israel. I guess that happened, albeit likely only temporary. Anyway, Dr. Dan Diker, thank you, sir. Appreciate you as always. 800-941-SHAWN is our number if you want to be a part of the program. Hey, you're listening to the best of the Sean Hannity Show. We'll have more of your favorite guests, topics, and memorable moments. That's all coming up.
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0: We continue our final moments with Brianna Lyman, Michael Knowles, as we examine Maine and the upcoming midterms. I never thought I'd find myself in agreement with Tina Brown, Brianna, but, you know, she writes this long, exhaustive piece that Democrats are, you know, thinking that they're going to win in Texas with Tallarico and six genders and all the crazy positions that he has, and no meat and no drilling and a welcome mat on the border in the state of Texas for people of Mexico. God being non-binary, I think they're delusional if they think they have a shot in Texas. And I don't think Susan Collins can lose under these circumstances in Maine.
1: I don't think Susan Collins will lose if Graham Plattner is the nominee. In fact, she probably will have a bigger blowout than she did in 2020. And when it comes to Texas, look, you know, Republicans obviously are worried about the midterms, as any party is when they are the incumbent party and you're in a midterm election cycle. That being said, what makes this election cycle much different from any previous midterm cycle, Democrats have a single

0: Hey, I want to talk about Africa for just a second. Now, hear me out. 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

0: 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More memorable moments, interesting guests, and a lot of fun coming up next. Born on America's darkest day, 9/11/01, the Tunnel to Towers Foundation. They have been helping American heroes ever since. Heroes like FDNY firefighter Robert E. Welsh III. Now, Robert served as a police officer before his appointment to the fire department in 2001, just weeks after the 9/11 attacks. He was on the front lines of 9/11 recovery efforts, and Robert dedicated nearly two decades of his life protecting his community. He also coached youth sports. He shared a full life with the love of his life, Jennifer, and their three children. But Robert lost his courageous battle with 9/11-related cancer, leaving behind his beloved family. Now, Tunnel to Towers honored Robert by paying the Welsh's family mortgage. Let's all help more families like the Welsh family. 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Maybe you have land or an old car. Just please go to their website. It's the letter T, the number 2, the letter T.org. The letter T, the number 2, the letter T.
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3: 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And now, the winds are picking up. Wait, we're getting reports it's jumped the street. Entire blocks are catching. People are leaving their homes. They're being told, everyone head for the lake. This is spreading faster than anyone expected. They're telling us to head for the lake now. Flames are leaping from rooftop to rooftop. The sky is glowing. There's embers falling like rain. We'll keep you informed.
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9: The time has come to ask attorney Jerry Reif another question or two. First of all, a power of attorney, is that enough for my estate plan?
10: Many people think having a power of attorney or a will is all the estate planning they need. While these two legal documents are important, they may not be enough for an effective estate plan.
9: Well, why is that, Jerry?
10: Well, let's look at what each of these documents actually do.
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0: All right, so the midterm elections are coming, and I have been arguing, perhaps rightly, perhaps it'll be proven wrong, that I don't think the issues that define the outcome have happened yet. Certain things have happened that will impact the election. I think the Supreme Court's gerrymandering, racial gerrymandering decision, that could potentially impact the outcome. I think the Supreme Court of South Carolina and that horrific attempted power grab by Abigail Spanberger. But some fascinating things have happened. I talked about this on TV last night. The recent poll out in just the last week, week and a half, Democrats have lost over 9 points in terms of where they were. And I conclude the reason is this, is that the more people see the Democratic Party embracing the likes of Graham Platner and James Tallarico and El Sayed in Michigan, the more the American people are going to reject this party. The antics that we played and how stupid they looked in these hearings with Marco Rubio and Scott Bessent and Mark Wayne Mullen, it is not instilling confidence. They don't have an agenda except it's, you know, wake up in the morning, hate Donald Trump, wash, rinse, repeat, hate him all day long. If he cures cancer, you're still going to hate him. Anyway, here to weigh in on this, we have the one and only Chris Hahn. Now, Chris Hahn has an interesting background. He's a former aide to somebody I think is a moral coward, Chuckie Schumer. Chuckie Schumer can't even take a position on Mamdani. Couldn't take a position on Graham Platner. Not taking a position on Mr. Six Gender. My female neighbor is a neighbor with a uterus. Or that God is non-binary. And all the craziness that along with him. Because Chuck Schumer deep down knows he's got no power. He, like Hakeem Jeffries, they're, quote, minority leaders in name only. And I find it pretty obnoxious. But anyway, this is what the party has become. Chuck Schumer dare not take on the radicals that control his party. Same with Hakeem Jeffries. And by that, I mean, they're not going to criticize Graham Platner. They're going to try to work behind the scenes and get him to drop out if he wins the primary. Maybe they'll be successful. I don't think so, but it's possible. I think they're thinking about it, that main provision that I've been talking about. They will go hard, deep in the paint and try and support Tellerico, they will be wasting tens and tens of millions of dollars. Tellerico is not going to be the next senator from Maine. But then it's the party of Mom Donnie, and it's the party of Grandpa Bernie, and it's the party of Pocahontas, and it's the party of the squad, and it's the party of radicalism. And the one voice of sanity now in the Democratic Party is a friend of this program, John Fetterman. He was on TV last night. Anyway, Chris Hahn, he hosts his own progressive podcast and former aide to Chucky Schumer, also pollster. Our friend Doug Schoen is with us. All right, Chris Hahn, I want to know why your party can't condemn, let's see, the guy with the Nazi tattoo, the guy that said horrible things about victims of sexual assault, the guy that actually referred to people in his home state as bigoted and ignorant. I thought that was a little over the top. And then, of course, the other guy that thinks that there's six genders, not two genders, that God is non-binary, that wants a welcome mat on the southern border, that wants to run a vegan campaign in Texas, and a guy that is against oil and energy in Texas. Which of these people have you condemned?
14: Well, I was with Mills, as was Chuck Schumer.
0: And I didn't ask you that. Well, Chuck Schumer had a chance to condemn Plattner yesterday. He punted as usual.
14: The party did not want Graham Plattner. They wanted Janet Mills, the incumbent governor, who's very popular in the state of Maine, and who would be ahead by 15 points right now in a general election matchup.
0: Not the point, because they're supporting, you know, the guy had a Nazi tattoo. The guy said horrible things about women that get raped. He said horrible things about heroes in the military. And Kristen Gillibrand yesterday, we're going to support him.
14: Well,
0: and Chuck Schumer wouldn't condemn this guy.
14: In Texas,
0: that speaks volumes.
14: In Texas, Republicans are supporting Ken Paxton. They said horrible things about Ken Paxton. So
0: okay, who has the moral high ground here?
14: A long time.
0: How about if a guy had a Nazi tattoo for 20 years? Maybe the party should have condemned them then.
14: I think
0: if he attacks victims of sexual assault, maybe distance yourself then.
14: I'm pretty sure we did.
0: No, stop. Not pretty sure. You're wrong.
14: No.
0: You're dead wrong.
14: They put another candidate up against him.
0: That was from the beginning. She bowed out, and all the Democrats coalesced around the guy with the Nazi tattoo that he blacked out only because he's running for office.
14: Well, you know, look, as the grandson of a Holocaust survivor, I had a real problem with that Nazi tattoo.
0: Well, why don't you call your buddy Chuck and say, I cannot support Graham Plattner or James Tellerico.
14: I'll tell you what. When John...
0: Because he's gutless.
14: Paxton, maybe we'll make that deal. How about that? Because Paxton is a horrible...
0: Okay, Chris. I'm talking about your party. Your party's been taken over by radicals. And the guy you work for doesn't have the moral clarity, courage to challenge the nuts that run your party.
14: I agree that the party's been taken over by radicals. I think the primary
0: really?
14: Iowa was very clear that it has not.
0: Okay, nice spin job. I don't think Doug Schoen is going to agree with you. Doug.
18: Sean, Chuck Schumer believes in regime change in Jerusalem, but not in Tehran. Do I need to say anything more?
0: Not really.
18: Well, I'll answer your questions directly in the way that Chris did not. Plattner is an abomination. If Swalwell can't run because of sexual harassment, why can Plattner run given the Nazi tattoo, his misogynistic behavior, and his extreme radicalism? I don't get it. I can't, as somebody, and I respect Chris and certainly his family, but somebody who had relatives myself in Europe in the 1930s, how can I support this man? He says what's going on in Israel is genocide and apartheid. In Gaza is genocide and apartheid on the West Bank. This is an abomination. It's pretty simple. We need Fetterman-like Democrats to have a chance to win. The greatest asset the Republicans have are his far-left Democrats. Is this not clear, Sean? Am I being evasive?
0: Listen, historical trends, and you're a great pollster, Doug, and I've known you for decades.
18: Yeah.
0: And historical trends would otherwise favor Democrats, but not this group of extremists. And then the rest of the party has this fear that they can't speak out against the crazy in their party, the Mamdanis of their party, the Platners, the Tellericos, the AOCs, the squad. They're not going to touch it. They're not going to touch Grandpa Bernie, because they know if they dared to do that, they would be out of leadership, probably out of office in no time.
18: Well, of course, but this is about right and wrong, Sean, not about party loyalty. I mean, I'm glad that Chris likes Janet Mills. I was for her, too. But we got to deal with the world that is, not the world that he hoped it would be or Schumer hoped it would be. Why can't we be intellectually honest, Sean?
19: What are we supposed to do if he's the nominee? Are we supposed to then go ahead and support the Republican incumbent who is just slightly better on Trump issues than most other, you know, lapdogs to the president?
0: Look, you know, Chris, I'm going to push you because Doug brought it up. You don't ever answer a freaking question. I am asking specifically about the people that now run your party. And all you want to do is you want to transition and talk about Republicans and Trump. We can have that discussion, but I want to hear you say what Doug said. I want to know if you find these people morally repugnant. I want to hear that your old boss is lacking moral clarity and you're disappointed in him.
19: I find Graham Platner morally repugnant.
0: How about James Tallarico? By the way, do you think there are six genders?
19: Absolutely wrong about James Tallarico.
0: Oh, really?
19: I think Doug will agree with me.
0: Do you think there are six genders?
19: The moral choice in Texas would...
0: Doug, was that a straightforward question?
19: Who is a felon, who is a criminal...
0: Okay, I'm not asking you about Ken Powell. I'm asking you about James Tallarico. He's running in Texas. He thinks there are six genders. Do you agree with him?
18: I don't.
0: Thank you, Doug.
19: Or Tallarico.
0: Let me ask you. He wants a welcome mat on the southern border. He thinks God is non-binary. I mean, do you agree with those positions?
19: I know you've been playing that God is non-binary quote. I think it's completely out of context.
0: I have. Oh, whoa, whoa, whoa, whoa.
19: Well, what?
0: Thank God for the audio tape.
19: Tell me what.
0: Because I don't take things out of context. Let us play it.
19: God,
0: for this one.
19: Trinity. It's the Father, the Son, and the Holy Spirit. So what is the Holy Spirit?
0: Well, he said God is non-binary. So all these years as a Christian, I've been saying our Father who art in heaven. I guess I'm wrong. Let's play Tallarico here.
20: The first two lines in Genesis use two different Hebrew words to describe God. One is the masculine Hebrew noun for divinity. The second is the feminine Hebrew noun for spirit. God is both masculine and feminine and everything in between. God is non-binary.
0: Now, Chris Hahn, you just lied to my audience and to me. You said he never said that. I just played it for you. Say, I'm sorry, Sean. Go ahead.
19: Taking it out of context.
0: I'm sorry, Sean's audience.
19: Sorry, Sean, but you are not a seminarian. You're a lot of things. You are not a...
0: Excuse me. I actually did study Latin and theology and went to seminary high school for 4 years. I went to Mass every day. I study the Bible almost every day of my life.
19: Okay, right. So then you understand that there's a Father, a Son, and a Holy Spirit.
0: It's called the Trinity, if you want to put a name to it. All right, quick break. Right back. We'll have more with Doug Schoen, Chris Hahn on the other side. Then your call's coming up. 800-941-SHAWN, our number if you want to be a part of the program.
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0: the reverse of it would be. Oh, we can't go after so-and-so because they're X and Y. We'll take down the SPLC. We'll take down corrupt public officials like we've done coast to coast. We'll take them down for being in bed with China like we did in Southern California, an elected mayor. She's now out of office and getting locked up. We have also taken accounting of our own. The American public lost trust in the FBI at record levels because prior administrations were weaponizing it, were illegally surveilling political opponents. And anyone that doesn't know enough about Russiagate needs to go on and listen to your podcast and your show more often. And we are holding ourselves accountable. If you participated in weaponization and politicization of government, you don't get to work here anymore. And that's why when I see headlines in the mainstream media that are so baseless saying we're getting rid of and terminating people without cause, the only thing we do is terminate people for cause because they failed to live up to the standards that I demand of every single one of my 36,000 employees. We are ending weaponization, and we are holding the people who weaponize government and law enforcement specifically actually accountable, externally and internally.
1: You know, you just said something I don't think people really realize. With all the statistics that that we've laid out here and getting 8 of the 10 most wanted in this country, and Biden only got 4 in 4 years, and moving at the speed of light to do all this, it is remarkable that there's hardly ever, and I've known you a long time, and this is not based on friendship. This is just based on statistics and facts and results. You would think that the country would celebrate this great success, because I do contend, and I say it often, that if you want to pursue happiness, the prerequisite for that is you must have law and order and safety and security. And half of Americans right now, Cash, they don't feel safe, in large part because of what happened the previous 4 years under Biden, Harris, Mayorkas.
0: Mm-hmm. And look, when I travel around the country and I meet with folks from coast to coast, what they're coming up to me and telling me is they have never seen law enforcement do the job so effectively as they have since Donald Trump came back into office. And you're right. Just take the following three statistics. Dropping the murder rate 20 points in 1 year. Dropping opioid overdose deaths 20 points in 1 year. And every single state has seen a reduction on average in violent crime by 10 points. Those would be headline banner news, any individual one of those, if it were achieved under a different administration. But because it's President Trump delivering these results, along with his FBI and Attorney General Todd Blanche and DOJ and their prosecutors, they don't want to talk about it. So we know we're making the work happen, and we know the Americans are coming back and saying the FBI's credibility has been restored, because you're going after the bad guys. You're going after the Abbey Gate bomber. We got him in 2 weeks. He wasn't even on the top 10. There wasn't even enough time to put him on the top 10, and we got him in the first 2 weeks of the admin. And then we got guys like the Benghazi attack suspect, brought him back too, along with Ryan Wedding down in Mexico and countless others. Gangbangers, narco traffickers, murderers, rapists. And if you harm our children, we're coming after you. We've netted more arrests in these last 14 months for offenders of violent crimes against children than ever before in the history of the United States. You do not get to prey on our kids in person or online. We will hunt you down.
1: All right, quick break. More with the FBI Director Cash Patel on the other side. Then your calls are coming up. 800-941-SEAN, our number if you want to be a part of the program.
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1: Hey, when you hear news about Israel, it is easy to think of headlines, politics, oh, just another conflict far away. No, this is very real. They're in a fight for their survival. Now, anti-Semitic attacks in the Holy Land across the globe. It is sad. Its rise is frightening. You have elderly Holocaust survivors. 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

0: I'm Mike Dubusky. Right now, the Israeli military says it's intercepting incoming fire from Iran. It comes after Israel struck Hezbollah targets in Beirut, Lebanon recently, which itself was retaliation for Hezbollah attacks targeting northern Israel. It's all threatening any attempt at peace in the region, now 100 days into the conflict with Iran.
1: The ceasefire between the U.S. and Iran around the Strait of Hormuz and in the Gulf is already pretty tenuous. We've seen that within the last 48 hours, the Iranians and the U.S. military exchanging pretty significant fire. The U.S. military insisting it is taking a defensive posture and attacking Iran to deter further attacks.
0: ABC's Tom Sufi Burridge in Jerusalem. The latest volley of strikes from Iran to Israel marked the first move like this since the ceasefire was established. When asked about the escalating tensions in the Middle East, Republican Representative Mike McCaul of Texas told ABC's This Week,
2: I think that honestly, the Iranians are dragging this out. They want to drag this out closer to the midterm elections. I don't think they're negotiating in good faith.
0: Less than 2 days to go now before the Democratic Senate primary in Maine, with candidate Graham Plattner continuing to face questions about his treatment of women. It follows a New York Times report this week that alleges unsettling and reckless behavior. Virginia Democratic Senator Mark Warner spoke on ABC's This Week.
3: I think this whole realm changed dramatically when Donald Trump ran his first time and was caught on tape saying extraordinarily disparaging things. That seemed not to stop Trump getting elected. I do think at the end of the day, American voters will make those decisions.
0: And the search continues for the gunman in last night's shooting at an outdoor festival in Toledo, Ohio. A dozen people were injured in the crossfire. Two of them are in critical condition. You're listening to ABC News.
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0: A labor dispute is threatening to disrupt the first World Cup match in Los Angeles this Friday. Details from ABC's Rachel Scott.
6: Cashiers, cooks, bartenders, and servers at SoFi Stadium all authorizing a strike, their union telling ABC News. It's nearly 2,000 members voted overwhelmingly to strike against the stadium's food service operator, Legends Global. Negotiations are underway, and until a deal is made, concession workers could walk off the job at any point.
0: ABC News has reached out to the hospitality company for comment. More than a million people turned out for Sunday service in central Madrid today, where Pope Leo presided while on his first official visit to Spain.
7: Half a million were at a vigil last night where Pope Leo told young people that they can change the world with love. And I met a number of those young people in the crowd who shared their enthusiasm for the Pope's visit. And in part, it's those young people that the Vatican is hoping to reach on this trip that will include meetings with the migrant families as well as government officials. And after Madrid, Pope Leo is expected to travel to Barcelona and then the Canary Islands.
0: ABC's Marcus Moore. $500,000 worth of bourbon was stolen in northern Philadelphia this weekend. The thieves approaching a warehouse yesterday with an 18-wheeler posing as delivery drivers. Company officials say staff was given false information about the pickup and they did not follow regular security protocols. I'm Mike Dubusky, ABC News.
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8: Here's your WSGW weatherology forecast. We'll see sunny skies here this afternoon with a high into the upper 70s, northeast winds around 5 to 10 miles per hour, and then for tonight, mostly clear with a low near 55. By Monday, we'll see sunshine, high around 89 degrees, and Tuesday, a chance for some showers and thunderstorms, cloudy skies, and a high around 88. By Wednesday, mostly sunny, high of 93. Then by Thursday, we'll have a chance for some showers and thunderstorms here late. Blend of clouds and sunshine develops and a high around 90. I'm meteorologist Jennifer Wojcicki with the WSGW weatherology forecast. Currently, it's 80.
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11: 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And with me today is Lily Kelsey, Conservation Outreach Coordinator. 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
10: I know it is. It's kind of confusing.
11: for Little Forks Conservancy. And we appreciate all of y'all being here with us today, whether you're watching on YouTube, listening on Spotify, Apple, or wherever you get your podcasts, or you could be listening on WSGW. We appreciate you tuning in with the Max Loves Midland Show with us this week. And Lily, we appreciate you joining us here as well.
10: I am so happy to be here. This is like my dream come true. This is my Midland dream come true.
11: We gotta figure out some new dreams then. I gotta tell you what.
10: No, I've been watching. I'm tuned in. I love this, so I'm excited to be
11: Lily's
10: here.
11: Lily's locked in.
10: I am.
11: First time caller, long time listener.
10: Exactly.
11: And we are so excited to have you. But I have to have a first question for you. So if you weren't in the studio right now, where would you be at? Would you be out like on a riverbank? Would you be collecting bugs? Like, what kind of stuff would you be doing right now?
10: I'd say probably if you're looking at it, honestly, I'd be in the office writing emails, but in another perfect day, I could be out removing invasives, probably helping the workday volunteers that we have, or out on the river, actually. Collecting bugs isn't far from what I do a lot, so you're right.
11: What's awesome is Little Forks Conservancy, I feel like everyone knows about Little Forks Conservancy, at least in name.
10: But in terms
11: of knowing exactly the work that you do, I'm not sure everyone connects with that work and understands exactly what that looks like.
10: Yeah.
11: So I'm excited to explore that further with you here today. So give me your elevator pitch. What is Little Forks Conservancy and what does the work at Little Forks Conservancy look like?
10: Yeah, totally. You're right. A lot of people probably have heard of us before or heard of the word conservancy. Another really common word that gets mixed up with conservancies is conservatory. I'm here to clear it up right now. Conservatory is something completely different. It's got like a greenhouse type vibe to it, like Belle Isle, right? But conservancies and land conservancies and land trusts, which we are just working basically to acquire lands to protect them and to connect the community with them. So Little Forks is a nonprofit organization that's been around since 1996. But what's really cool is that it was formed by people in the community who wanted to protect river frontage on the Tittabawassee. And we know that these areas are really important in Midland. And so we do that work. We have 9 nature preserves. We also

0: But it really just comes down to talking to folks and talking to other people at conservancies and figuring out what sort of projects make sense for them. And so if someone approaches us with a project or land donation that's in Saginaw, that wouldn't be our service area, right? And I think that's good because having people in the area that understand the ecology and the ecosystem, you can better protect and do things you need to do, right? You have a better sense of what's going on within a watershed or within an ecosystem. But at the end of the day, we're not competitive at all because all of our goals are to protect land. So if someone's protecting it, they're protecting it, and that's great. That's the overall mission, especially for us because we're a nonprofit. We're just trying to see this stuff get done. So it's honestly just comes down to conversations a lot.
1: And being in the nonprofit world, we understand that relationships are so important for your organization and working with others. And recently we had Dennis Pulaski on, and we talked a lot about the Nature Center. And I'm sure that you have a relationship with the Nature Center as well. I love talking about the collaboration that goes on in this space because there are a lot of organizations that are working on this type of work, but they're often in different pockets and doing slightly different things or could be varying different things. And there could even be smaller organizations that people haven't even heard about, real grassroots organizations. So when you're going about your work and you're working in the community collaboratively with others, what does that look like to Little Forks Conservancy?
0: Yeah, I'd say it, again, kind of changes a lot, right? So you're right, we have a really good relationship with the Nature Center. There's a lot of information sharing that goes on there because we've done different types of projects, or Dennis has some really good insight into a situation, or Alon has good insight as an executive director who's worked there for 25 years about land acquisitions that we can kind of go back and forth. And you're right, like Wild Ones, right? You met Sue of Wild Ones, the Midmitten chapter. They're doing a lot of native plant work. Honestly, it kind of comes down to people approaching us and talking about a project or talking about an idea and us thinking, is this something we can take on? Does this align with our mission? Because although we're doing conservation work on our preserves, as a whole, we're trying to do work throughout the entire area. And that isn't just in our lands, right? If somebody reaches out and says, I'm having a problem with invasive species here, even though that's not our property, we want to see those invasive species controlled because eventually they could end up on our property, right? So it's really just conversation-based, really relationship-based, like you said, which I really like. It helps you understand where people are coming from and how you can solve those issues. But yeah, kind of changes based on what kind of thing you're talking about, right?
1: And we talk about varying work and things changing.
0: Yeah.
1: I think that's kind of the name of the game in nonprofit world, but also just in your particular job as well. I asked what a day might look like for you. It could be emails. It could be out doing stuff with animals. It could be like popping around, looking at different species. It could be down by the river. So as conservation outreach coordinator, that is a pretty large blanket that covers a lot of things right down to social media.
0: Yeah.
1: So you can share a lot of different spaces.
0: Yeah, for real. It is It can be a lot, but it is really great for, you know, learning so many different things. I'm doing social media, you know, newsletters, and there's all forms of different kind of communication that work for people when we're talking about getting them involved in conservation, right? Maybe it's reading a blog post about something we've done that's inspired them, or maybe it's an event that we communicated that they came out and hiked with us and saw something visually. So I'm doing, like you said, things in the office that are boring, but I'm also doing things like this, or I have a presentation later today, just honestly talking about the work that we're doing so that it's clear for people. We want it to be the norm that people understand conservancies and conservation and understand that we need their help to protect the lands that we all love.
1: Speaking my language, because anytime anything happens at an organization, it's always about public relations, communication, how are you getting the word out, where are you fitting in at, and my mantra is we are all communicators all the time. No matter what, we are always sending some sort of message, and you are embodying that and living that for your organization, so appreciate you being here in Midland.
0: Of course, I love it.
1: But I don't think that you always thought you'd land up here in Midland, so let's talk a little bit about your upbringing. Where are you originally from?
0: Yeah, I'm from Flint, so I grew up there, went to Kersley and Davison schools. I had a really great childhood, honestly, looking back at it. Three other siblings, and my parents were always so involved getting us involved in stuff. So you're right, I never thought I would end up in Midland. I do have family nearby in Wixom Lake, so I had visited, but I remember when I was moving here, I was like, wow, if younger me knew what I was doing now, what would she say? You know, it's just crazy to think about the places you end up.
1: So what was your relationship like to nature? You said growing up in Flint, and I think a lot of people assume Flint's just a city.

0: and there's just hustle bustle and there's things going on, but it's still Michigan, and you're still not growing up like surrounded by like the tallest buildings in the world. It's a mid-sized Midwestern community.
1: Yeah, totally.
0: So what was your connection to nature when you were growing up?
1: Yeah, outdoor activity was something we were always doing. So I played a lot of sports, so I was outside a lot just for practices. But Genesee County also has the largest county park system. So a lot of times we were hiking, you know, and it wasn't even just educationally learning about things or pointing things out. It was just being out there because it was
0: just part of your life.
1: Resource. Yeah, right? We're just using it. there was a lot of connection there. And growing up and with the Flint water crisis and just seeing how it affected people, it never affected us personally, but seeing how it affected the residents and how community members were like so involved in the work, but like not getting anything done was just so frustrating to me, especially as like a younger kid seeing it. So I always knew I wanted to do community work. Like I always wanted to do something for like a cause, and I knew that would help me get to work every day, right? And it wasn't until college that I was like, oh, wait, this is a possibility. I could be outside. This matters to literally all of us. And that's kind of how I realized I was like, yeah, I spent a lot of time outside. Even if I never saw myself as an environmental like nerd, I did, you know, use the outdoors as a resource and really enjoyed it. So,
0: well, and you grew up and you went to Kersley for a little bit and then eventually you went to Davison where your dad was or is a teacher.
1: Is an art teacher.
0: Okay.
1: Yes.
0: Still an art teacher.
1: Yes.
0: That's awesome. That's really cool. So you had kind of this different experience of a little bit of city life, a little bit of country life, very well rounded in that. And you're meeting all sorts of different people and you're playing sports. So what were you involved in as a high schooler?
1: Yeah, so I was really involved in athletics. So I did soccer, cross country, and track. I was a dual sport athlete in the springtime with track and soccer, which I loved. So a lot of like running on trails, and cross country is a lot of, you know, forested outdoor running. So that's probably where a lot of that connection came from too. And yeah, I was an honor student, but honestly, I was more focused on my athletics. And I think you have an identity as an athlete a lot when you're in high school. And so going into college, it was kind of hard. I'm like, who am I now that I'm not running all the time? Like, nobody knows I'm an athlete. What am I supposed to do here?
0: You can keep running.
1: I know, but I'm like, man, like, I'm not that person. Like, who am I? You know, like, trying to figure out. I think it's sometimes hard as an athlete that I went to Davison for running and track. So it was always on my mind that, like, this was the most important thing. And losing that, I think, was really good for me because it opened up new avenues. And switching schools, although I was really scared of it, was really good for me, too. Allowed me to get a lot of different perspectives that I'm really glad I have now.
0: Well, and when you went away to college, you went to a couple different universities, and I think that's part of you figuring yourself out as well. They weren't too far apart from one another.
1: They were.
0: But so first you ended up going to Eastern, correct?
1: Yes, Fly Eagles. Yeah.
0: And what were you, what was your biggest interest over there? Like, what were you trying to do educationally at Eastern Michigan?
1: Honestly, I had just taken tours, and out of all of the tours, that felt the best. It made sense for me. I liked IPSY. I was just general studies.
0: Not Yipsy?
1: No. Oh my gosh, right? Now that I've lived lived in a dorm at Eastern, I can properly say it, right? But
0: do you just scoff when someone pulls out a Yipsy?
1: I have a slight like smirk on my face.
0: Like, right? You're from Michigan. Like, what are you doing?
1: Yeah.
0: I say Yipsy.
1: Yeah, like, you can't blame anyone for how they say it, right? We created these words. What are we even doing
0: Absolutely.
1: Here? Yeah. But it was really great for me to start. Then I realized, because I mean, you're an 18-year-old, right? Making decisions about what you're going to do with the rest of your life. So I think it was really confusing. And I think something my dad said that really helped me was, you can always change your mind. Like, in that moment, I had totally thought I'm committing to something for 4 years. And once he said that, I was like, oh my gosh, I can change my mind. I do have free will, which of course we should know. But it really helped me realize that halfway through, it wasn't kind of what I wanted anymore. It was a large commuter school. I kind of wanted to be in a bigger environment. With a program that aligned better with me, and that's why I transferred to U of M.
0: And you went to U of M at the same time. I think one of your siblings was going.
1: Yeah,
0: there
1: my sister, which was the best.
0: Did you steal the shine from your sister? How does this work? Like, is there like a sibling rivalry there?
1: There's not, because it turned out so well. That was because it was so great. I loved being there with my sister Ava. We spent a lot of time just walking around the city and like getting to learn these things together and experiencing just the restaurants or the same type of events, right? Like, I had season football ticket games, but I gave them to my sister because I was like, this really isn't my thing. So you can enjoy this. So, you know, it really worked out, sharing information and just having your buddy there. So I'm so grateful for that, although maybe at the beginning it wasn't the ideal situation, but turned out really well for us.
0: Ann Arbor is one of the coolest places you can visit, and I'm assuming living there is absolutely incredible too. you're talking about walkability and connection, in terms of Michigan, that's kind of the ultimate spot.
1: Oh, yeah.
0: Totally. What were some of your favorite places to hang out in Ann Arbor?
1: Yeah, that's a good question. Honestly, like you're saying walkability, like if you're a student who doesn't have a lot of money, we're just walking around. And so a lot of times it would be finding like a little random tennis court in the middle of a neighborhood and playing tennis for a little bit. I really like going to Pinball Pete's, of course. Oh, yeah. Of course, I love that dark basement in the summertime coming out. It's like a whole new world. And in terms of food, we really like to go to Frida's. We were kind of over on that Carytown side of things. So definitely a Carytown fan.
0: Oh, I need a potato now.
1: Oh my gosh, it's the best. It's That's so good. Midland, so Midland, you need one, please, please.
0: Yeah. Listen, everyone that comes on the show now, we'll just, I'm just going to start writing business ideas. We'll put them on the back of the painting.
1: Yeah.
0: Oh, you're looking for an investment opportunity? Have you considered Frida's?
1: These are very successful. You should try them. Yeah.
0: So you exit University of Michigan, and what does it look like for you to get from University of Michigan up here to Midland?
1: Yeah, totally. So that was honestly something I was thinking about, too, because you don't really hear a lot about conservation work or typical jobs of conservationists. But my dad actually, he is a teacher, but part-time he did an AmeriCorps program. He recommended it to me. And of course I was like, no, I'm not going to do what my dad says. And then I was like, well, it's a good idea. It's a good idea. I'll apply. And I did, and I'm really happy I did. It was a program that's not around anymore through Huron Pines. So you got to pick a host site, and I interviewed at a couple places. I was leaning towards Midland because my family's cabin was on Wixom Lake, but honestly, having the interview with Alon and Shelby was like such a relief because talking to them, I was like, I know I want to work with them, and I'm glad it worked out this way.
0: I mean, who wouldn't want to work with them?
1: I know, right? It was like the best conversation, so easy to talk to. So honestly, like off the bat, it was people-based, and coming here because I know I want to work with this team. I want to work with a smaller team so I get to know them better. So that was a really big positive draw to it. And like I said, I had a cabin. My family has a cabin on Wixom Lake that luckily was a little bit higher, so it wasn't completely, you know, ruined and had to be gutted by the flood that I could stay at. So I made the drive in 30 minutes, and I loved it. I like living up there. And that's how I got here. And then I got hired on after my AmeriCorps term of service in 2024 as the conservation outreach coordinator.
0: And now you're a Midlander.
1: And now I'm a Midlander. Now I know everything.
0: Yeah, you know everything. You're right in it.
1: Yeah.
0: But going from University of Michigan, moving up here, taking that AmeriCorps position, and you know, AmeriCorps is so important to making so many things tick. And I hope folks understand that as well.
1: Yeah.
0: But moving up to this area, you're not only moving to Midland, and you mentioned you're moving to Wixom Lake, like you're moving to a more rural area, kind of an area I grew up in.
1: Yeah, totally.
0: And those spaces are really different, right?
1: They are.
0: You're talking about you're no longer going down to Pinball Pete's to play pinball. You're going to drive 10, 15 minutes and you might get dinner at the Juicy Bone.
1: Exactly.
0: On Dale Road in Beaverton. And that's a different experience.
1: Exactly.
0: Did you have any sort of culture shock from that hyper small town activity?
1: I want to say yes. I think the biggest culture shock was grocery stores. Not being around a like Meijer or like doing my grocery shopping in Midland before I went home was kind of like something that I was like hating to do at the end of my workday. But other than that, I think I was kind of used to it because I was so ready to kind of just like be out and kind of have a different sort of, like you're saying, different lifestyle from Ann Arbor, and kind of see what it's like when you don't have everything accessible, when there's not sidewalks that can take you everywhere, right? I'm going from a college community to a retired community, essentially. So I was really excited to see how it was different. I do love the Juicy Bone. It was so close. It's probably a 5-minute drive, not even 15.
0: There's a spectrum of experiences you can have at the Juicy Bone. It's a very special place.
1: Yeah, it really is. But like anywhere, I mean, the experience is what you make it. And although there wasn't a lot up there, I kind of love finding like little funny things or like off the beaten path things that you can make fun and that you can explore. And I had a great time.
0: And you were working in these areas, too. Mm-hmm. So these are spaces where Little Forks has a footing as well. And a lot of times, I think people that move to Midland and end up living in Midland, especially young professionals that have maybe more of an office job, and maybe they come from a larger area, they might not understand how vast our county actually is.
1: Yeah.
0: And our county has different needs based on where we are situated at. So we might have 40-some thousand here in our city limits, but there's also an additional 40-some thousand people spread out amongst – numerous square miles across this county. Mm-hmm, mm-hmm. You might not have neighbors that are extremely close. You might have to drive a mile to get to someone. You might have to walk 2 miles to get to someone.
1: Yeah.
0: And it really highlights the needs that people can have and how those are met in different ways.
1: Mm-hmm.
0: Now, mind you, there's tons of benefits living out in the woods, I absolutely miss it and loved it.
1: Yeah.
0: And was such a good time, and I'm very happy with living here in town, too. But it's just a completely different experience.
1: Yeah, yeah. Like, I was thinking, like, what were the things that, like, you were doing to, like, be outside? Was it just, like if your grandparents were to kick you out?
0: Oh, yeah.
1: Like, where were you going to, like, be outside?
0: So, for me, like, I grew up in a neighborhood that had nobody around. So, we grew up on pretty high acreage. I was raised by my grandparents and my grandpa he laid tile his whole life just to have a small little bit of property where we could hunt, we could hang out. So I always tell people we weren't farming. We weren't like farming country people.
1: Yeah.
0: We were more like hopping on the four-wheeler people.
1: Totally.
0: Like, kind of the play toy, out in the woods. But for me, like, my favorite thing too was just not obstructing anyone. So right now, if I went out my driveway and I started dribbling a basketball around shooting hoops all night and playing music, I think that my neighbors would be a little bit like, it's okay, but come on now, like, tone it down.
1: Yeah.
0: For me, no one could hear me. So it's like, I'm out shooting hoops all day, just enjoying life, biking. We always sneak down to the Tittabawassee River because I was near Albright Shores.
1: If
0: you're talking where you were at, I was a little bit more north, you would say.
1: Yeah.
0: So I was about 25 minutes from Midland, 15 from Beaverton, 15 from Gladwin.
1: Okay.
0: So we'd always have these little secret trails and this rope swing that I don't think we were necessarily supposed to be on.
1: but that's the best, right?
0: It was some real country stuff.
1: Yeah.
0: And then it was, at the end of the day, if you want to go to a movie, you drive to Midland.
1: and then you come to
0: Midland, and this is the big city.
1: Yeah, yeah. Do the city stuff in Midland, but do the country stuff out there, right?
0: So where were you grocery shopping when you were living out there?
1: It changed ownership, but I think now it's Rosati's.
0: You were on 30?
1: Yeah,
0: there?
1: It was literally 2 minutes down the road. And if not, it would be Edenville Market. Yeah, for a couple choice goods from there.
0: Absolutely.
1: But Dollar General wasn't there when we were going there. And then when I moved up here, I was like, oh, dang, there's a Dollar General. And of course, I'm like, well, they're popping up everywhere, but I'm going to it
0: because
1: that's where you get things. It's one of the reliable places in town to grab something real quick. So those two places. And then if I wanted to venture in town a little bit more, it'd be Sanford Food Center. Because that's just right on the road, not too far, if you need something special. But yeah.
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7: And now you're in town here, mm-hmm. and I know you live near Northwood University, yes. and near the rail trail.
8: Yes.
7: What type of stuff are you guys doing in Midland, and how are you interacting with nature here?
8: Yeah, totally. It's definitely more different. Like you were saying, like exploration-based is how I feel like it was up in Gladwin, Edenville area. You're doing a lot more of like, should I be here? But here in Midland, we're hiking a lot more of Little Forks properties, especially because we're on Saginaw Road. So just down the road is Averill and Forest View. So I really love to do Forest View. After a day of work, it's like 45 minutes. It's a mile and it's so beautiful. But a lot of the rail trail, you're right. Biking a lot. Sometimes Northwoods trails too, going just around campus. If you want to get that campus feel, it's good to walk around there. Of course, Frick's is nearby. That's not nature, but it's a walk. You're outside.
7: Listen, I live downtown. We walk to Frick's sometimes. It's a nice 50-minute walk. We get it in there.
8: Yeah, you do it. You do it for Frick's.
7: You got to do it for Frick's sometimes. So you mentioned going to a couple different Little Forks properties. Mm-hmm. If somebody was unfamiliar with your properties and didn't understand, like, hey, how can I access these?
8: Yeah.
7: Are they public use? Do you have to pay? What is that like for a user experience for a community member here that might be looking for a new hike?
8: Totally. That's a really good question. So our preserves are publicly accessible, open, free. People are open to use them from dawn till dusk is what we say. So that changes seasonally. One thing that's cool about our trails is that they're dog friendly. So people can feel free to bring their dogs on leash and walk them. A lot of them have rustic grass and dirt trails is a lot of what you'll see, although our Averill Preserve has 800 feet of universally accessible trail, which is cool. But yeah, these are really nice places. A lot of times it's a large chunk of acreage protected, and the trails are maintained by us, the Conservancy. We allow different sort of recreational opportunities. So people are out there biking, snowshoeing, hiking, but they also can fish. A lot of times we have rivers on our preserves. And in some of our preserves, we even have hunting by permit, depending on what preserve and what time of year. So there's a lot of different things people can do at our preserves.
7: When you and I talk, I can hear in your voice, accessible nature is mm-hmm. very important to you.
8: Yeah, yeah, yeah, totally.
7: So what does that mean to you? But also, can you just talk about the benefits of having accessibility to these type
8: oh,
7: of places?
8: Yeah, yeah, yeah, totally. Yeah, I think a lot of times when we're talking about getting people outdoors, we think it's really easy, right? Just step outside and you're in nature, but that's really not true. Sometimes it can be hard to provide accessibility in some of these areas because they're so remote. We're trying to preserve conservation value, so we're not able to pave a path through something, but we're able to try to, like at Averill, give an 800 feet of path with a river overlook so that you're still able to see the river, right? I think about this a lot, not even just for other people, but for myself. If I get older, I want to visit this preserve. I should be able to do that still. And so if it's hard to be empathetic about other people, at least think about it for yourself. Like you would want to go back and do that, right? So I think that's something that's really important. What we're trying to do is prove that anybody can be in the outdoors. It's not what just one person looks like. Anyone can have a connection. And I think having more diversity is better because it shows these different connections that you might be not observing if you have a certain viewpoint. So that's always what we're trying to do and create accessible, inclusive programs so that everyone can be outside.
7: And I know you've been working on some initiatives coming up. We have mm-hmm. Neighboring Week coming up. Yeah. We have Global Diversity Month coming mm-hmm. up. So when we talk about diversity in nature, mm-hmm. we talk about having to be really bold about taking this stance.
8: Mm-hmm.
7: What does that look like from your point of view?
8: Yeah, totally. I think when we're talking about, especially with like Global Diversity Month coming up, highlighting people who have experience truly in being excluded in the outdoors. And sometimes we're not even thinking about it. You might not feel excluded, but if you think about where do you get your information from? Who tells you about this stuff? Who's educating you on the environment?
7: Confirmation biases.
8: Yeah, right? That's something that you don't really think about because it's like sometimes you're learning so many new things. It's like, wow, this is awesome. This is this breadth of knowledge that I'm receiving. But sometimes you have to think, where is it coming from? You know what I mean? So it's always important to step back and do that. And Little Forks, we want to have programs where people can come and talk about this, where people can kind of say their point of view. And I think that's important because we're not even informed all the way. I think the first step is to be informed and then figure out how are we creating these programs to truly be effective.
7: Well said. So any sort of Global Diversity Month programming people can look for? And if so, where mm-hmm. would they get that information?
8: Yeah, at? Yeah. We're hoping to. We don't have solid set plans yet. We're still in the talks of how this program would work, but it will be in October. You can always keep an eye on our website. We have an events page that I update. We also have social media.
7: Of course
8: media.
7: You do.
8: Yeah, of course. It's me, guys. It's just me on Facebook. We also post our events and stuff there. And we also share events to the Max Loves Midland calendar. So really nice to get those what's going on this week, you know, in Midland County sort of things on social media, too.
7: Nice. So we mentioned some of your favorite preserves.
8: Mm-hmm.
7: Give us a top three here. Like, what's
8: yeah.
7: your little ranking of
8: okay.
7: your favorite spots
8: okay.
7: to go
8: okay.
7: check out?
8: So, okay. This is hard because...
7: And you love all of them equally. Like, let's just say that right away.
8: Do.
7: But then, if you didn't have to love all of them equally...
8: If I was able to be free, I'm saying number one is Forest View, okay? I really love Forest View just because of...
7: Where's Forest View located at?
8: Forest View is on Tittabawassee River Road off Saginaw.
7: Okay.
8: So if you're going towards Sanford, you pass Midland Brewing Company, you go down, you take a left, and then you go down the road. It's the first gravel driveway on the right. So it's kind of hidden away, which is what I like about it, too. I really like it, too, because it is that, like, 1 mile loop. So if people aren't really outdoorsy, right, they'll still enjoy it. And I really like that one because there's a lot of different habitat types. So you're walking through wetlands, but there's also like a really cool pine stand and stuff like that. People have been married there actually in that pine stand. So that's really cool. And then second, I'm going up to Gladwin for the George and Sue Lane Preserve. It's 270 acres. The Cedar River's in it. I would put that number one, but because it's so far, I
7: not accessible enough
8: for
7: you.
8: I can't. But, I mean, a day in the river there, like, put a chair up in the river, get ice cream after up there in Gladwin. It's, like, the best day ever. And then third, I think I'm choosing Riverview Natural Area. Have you been there?
7: I have been to Riverview,
8: okay,
7: yes.
8: Okay, cool. Yeah, that one's, like, our largest one, 419 acres. But if you don't do, like, the full four-mile loop, it's a really nice hike. And the ravine stairway is really cool.
7: Yes.
8: And it's, like, high up, high bank Riverview, which I like. So, sorry, Averill, but Riverview is number three.
7: Riverview is great. And
8: yeah.
7: Riverview, remind everyone where that's at as well.
8: Yeah, so that's off M20. So kind of actually by the M20 liquor store. You take
7: yeah,
8: right,
7: you take Homer Road right there, yeah.
8: Yep, and it will take you all the way down. It will curve and turn into Wheeler, and then it will be there on the right. A lot of people don't know about that one, too, because it's on the end of a dead-end road, right? But it's really nice, 419 acres along the Tittabawassee, too. And actually, Forest View is right across the river from that. So we were able to protect river on both sides, which is really cool.
7: And, like, that also has a great view, too, of not only just the river and being out there in the woods. Mm-hmm. There's also, like, some plains. It kind of butts up against some plains there, too.
8: Yeah, like the agricultural field.
7: It's, like, really...
8: Yeah.
7: It's really diverse right there, too, in the type of hike that you can get in.
8: Exactly. So. And that's a really cool project we're doing, too. So that is an agricultural field that we're eventually going to be turning into a wetland. So through a program that we're doing, we're able to, right now, lease it as farmland, but eventually we're going to try to remove that tile and kind of put it back to what it should be or what it used to be as a wetland. It's really important, too, in Midland because our preserves, being along rivers, are like flood mitigation areas. So we don't want development or infrastructure there, but if we can have hiking trails that are usable for part of the year that aren't affecting the community, I think that's really great.
7: My favorite way to experience the river is always on my kayak.
8: Yeah, you're a kayaker.
7: So my girlfriend and I, we love going out on our kayaks. And recently over 4th of July, we did a nice two-night kayak camping trip on the Au Sable, which was awesome.
8: Jealous.
7: And I would love to have some experiences like that around here.
8: Mm-hmm.
7: And, you know, quite often we'll do the Northeast runs.
8: Yeah.
7: And she's actually done Sanford up to Tittabawassee to the Trowbridge entrance, which I have never done that version of it. So that's exciting. I think kayak culture is really picking up here.
8: Yeah, totally.
7: What are some of the better spots to go kayaking as well? And I know the Cedar River is underrated as well in Gladwin.
8: Yeah, it really is. We actually just did a cleanup on the Cedar River last Friday. And so we did a stretch from Gladwin City Park to Northern Sights, which was amazing. Usually that one's kind of hard to go because there's a lot of like obstructions in the way. Actually, we had a little bit of rain, so the current was going. So I felt like we were on a river.
7: So it was like you were working out.
8: Yeah, it was like sometimes it was a little dangerous. So I was like, we're really out here like kayaking for trash. Like this is for our community. This is for the wildlife. We're out here, guys. You don't understand. But yeah, I really do like that stretch. I think it's so accessible from the Nature Center down to the Trowbridge. Like what we did for that cleanup. I really enjoy that, and honestly, I kind of like walking or tubing rivers more than I like kayaking them. I feel like I have more ability to move around when I'm in a kayak. Sometimes I'm like get frustrated and stuck, you know, my arms hurt. I kind of like to be free and swimming, so that cleanup we did was like ideal for me.
7: A lot of times people go out into nature to get away.
8: Yeah.
7: And that's not necessarily the case for everyone.
8: Yeah.
7: Sometimes it takes joining hands and spending time out there with someone you love, someone you care about. Or sometimes it's with complete strangers that can become friends because you're deciding to take care of the area.
8: Yeah.
7: And we all have different roles that we play in the community. And, you know, I'm not saying I'm going on river cleanups every single weekend or anything like that. Uh-huh. But I do think it's important for people to know that they can intersect with community in different ways. And it feels to be a really, really welcoming community. Mm-hmm. So as y'all have the mission to break those barriers down, and not just you, but all of these organizations you're involved with, your coworkers, your colleagues, other spaces here in Midland, I feel like you're doing an incredible job of removing those barriers for people in multiple different ways, whether that's areas like the Chippewa Nature Center having some accessible pathways, whether that's the city of Midland keeping the rail trail clean, whether it's y'all just digging into conservation here and working alongside others or wild ones like looking at invasive plants. There's just so many ways that people can intersect with nature and become a part of this change. And I think it's super cool.
8: I think it's really cool because when you're thinking about Midland, or at least when I was thinking about Midland, I didn't think of it as a place that was a super rich area in natural resources. Although two rivers come together at the church, like how could you not see that, right? But I don't think people understand that this area with all the parks, right, with the nature center, with our properties as a conservancy, if you like outdoor rec, this is the place to be, in my opinion, because you can kayak, then you can go take a hike. And then also, if you want to visit places around the state of Michigan, me and my boyfriend say this all the time, you're like 2 hours away from anything. So you're in the middle. And then if you really, really dig into species and identification, Midland is in a really cool area where it's a ecotone in between two different areas. So a lot of species are usually seen in the northern part of the Lower Peninsula or the southern part. But here in Midland, you kind of see a mix of both as they start to find each other. So you're able to see a lot of cool species that I might not be able to see living in Flint.
7: You just mentioned one of my favorite value propositions of our location here in Midland, and is that so many places are so accessible.
8: Yeah.
7: from different avenues. Mm-hmm. So, I mean, you can get out in nature around here, or if you want to get up north, mm-hmm. I always say you're pretty close to the dividing line right now of up north. You can head up that way and, you know, immerse yourself in even more nature, or mm-hmm. you can go have some wine in Traverse City in a couple hours away, or you can shoot down to Grand Rapids if you want to go get some craft beer.
8: Exactly.
7: You can go down to Detroit in a couple hours if you want to hit a concert, sporting mm-hmm. event,

0: whatever it is.
1: Yeah.
0: It's pretty remarkable. So what are some of your other favorite spots in the state? If you were talking to somebody from outside of the state and you were mentioning like, hey, you have to go here, where would you tell them to go to?
1: Well, that's a really hard one. Of course, we always like Traverse City area and hiking. Grand Traverse Regional Land Conservancy has done a really great job. They have so many great properties.
0: They're awesome. I've been there for meetings even.
1: Oh,
0: it's really bizarre.
1: I mean, it's a meeting space, right? Like everyone can connect to nature, so it's a great spot. I know as a family, we really like to do the sand dunes. Of course, it's like a Michigan staple. You have to do it at least once. My family usually takes a trip for Memorial Day, and my dad is like, sand dunes every year. So we've done it like 13 times, and it's like, okay, let's switch it up sometimes. But of course, it's a staple, right? It's really cool, really different environment. I really enjoy being on some of these properties that are northern, more sandy, because it's so fun. I like plants to see what's growing there. It's like, how could you grow from no moisture and no nutrients? It's just really cool. So I really like that. There's also a cute little preserve kind of owned by Little Traverse Conservancy and somebody else. I can't remember exactly who owns it and manages it, but I think it's Thornswift Nature Preserve, and it has really cute trails down to a beach. So really love that, and they have a cute little nature center too. So yeah, if you're heading up towards, you know, Traverse City area, I would say that. Although if you're doing the east side, I really like going to Alabaster. That's a place that we've gone beachcombing before. And the east side is underrepresented. I think we were talking about that. Everyone loves the west side, so.
0: Justice for Lake Huron.
1: Even
0: last weekend, I was in Port Crescent State Park, and I know, so that's tip of the thumb, Port Austin area.
1: Mm-hmm. Yeah.
0: Which is awesome. This weekend I'm heading over to Sleeper and checking that out a little bit. There's just great stuff in the thumb too, but then if you're talking northeast, Tawas is gorgeous, and there's so many great areas north of that, and even some little waterfalls that are hidden away that people don't know about.
1: Yeah, totally.
0: And justice for Lake Huron a little bit. There's a lot of really good stuff on our side of the state.
1: For real. Yeah, we totally say that, like, West Side has those beaches and everybody loves it.
0: Well, it's amazing. I'm not going to discount the West Side.
1: Yeah, but you got to give the East Side a chance, especially Huron Pines up in, like, Alpena area has some really cool properties that are worth checking out, too.
0: We talked about nature being for everyone, but when you and I met before, we had a little bit of a conversation, and you said one of your favorite parts of working in nature is working with kids, at least when you're doing programming for Little Forks. So what does that look like from your point of view, and how does that programming intersect with them?
1: Yeah, totally. So we don't really have set programs, or a lot of people ask me about like fees for programs. We don't really do any of that. We just say yes, and I come out to schools and kind of do what works with the group. So I've gone to Sieber Elementary. They had a robotics team that was kind of looking around how to make a little like robot to clean up trash and stuff. But I also thought, well, it might be cool to take them out to the stream. There's a creek, there's a drain there. If we look at the bugs in the river and kind of look at the trash and see what's there, they get a better understanding that connects them more. So although it was more about like, teach us about the river, I was like, let's go look for bugs in the river, because I know that connection is really what's going to matter. It's not going to be me talking to them, but it's going to be me showing them how to do something with their hands, right? So I've done things like that. I've done hikes with Girl Scout groups, which is really fun. I see a lot of those kids out in the community later. And one of my favorite moments ever, was the best, I always remember this, is we have insect homes on our preserves, and basically it's a place for solitary bees or other bugs to nest. And so I'm telling the kids about the bees and who uses this. And then I saw her like 6 months later, actually at that sampling thing for Siebert, and she waited till the entire thing was done, and she came up to me when everybody was leaving, and she was like, how are the bees? And I was like, that is so funny. You remember this one part? Like, I almost forgot about that. And I was like, this is the best day ever, because I get to be like the speaker for the bees today, and like, just be like, they're doing good. Like, they're doing good. We're still making homes for them. But it's like things like that where they are learning so much, and they remember, and they're so impressionable. It's really important, I think, to teach them these things now, because that's what made us like this stuff, right? It was those experiences we had as kids.
0: Are you saying that you like when the little kids ask you questions about nature more than when you were in your dorm room and people would be like, what are all these bugs in your dorm room?
1: Yeah, no, for real. I like when they're in it with me, right? They want to know about the bugs. Yeah.
0: So awesome.
1: Yeah.
0: Well, and thank you for being in it with us today. We're going to end the show the way that we're ending every show now.
1: Yes.
0: We talked about stuff to do within our state. Mm-hmm. Talked a lot about the work of Little Forks and the way that you guys intersect with our community and the way that folks can get involved. But outside of work, let's plan a day real quick. Yeah, I want to know what your day in Midland would look like. What is Midland from your lenses?
1: So this is a little hard for me because I'm thinking, like, I think this has to be a day where it's like springtime. It might snow. Because I have some snow activities and some spring activities. So let's imagine it's like a day where it's like, it could snow in Michigan today.
0: It's like the Mean Girls thing. You're like, what's your perfect day?
1: Exactly. So I'm starting out with Riverview.
0: Oh, wait, sorry, Mr. Geniality.
1: Continue. You're right. It didn't happen. I start at Riverview. That's my favorite right now. I like to start off hiking in the morning. I think like getting that and like starting that way is really nice. If I'm feeling it, if I'm feeling good, I'll do the 4 miles. If I'm not, I'll do our South Loop, which is just like around a mile. And since I'm on that side of town on M20, I'll probably stop at the Midland Antique Center just to see what they got in there. I love antiquing. They have like a $3 trinket shelf. So it's like, I got $3. I can see what's there. So I'll stop in there probably be around lunchtime. Usually what me and my boyfriend do is look up Sawadee and see where they're at and do some stuff. Facebook. Yeah. If they're in town, if that's my perfect day, we'll go over there and see Santi and Maris. And then
0: what's your order?
1: If I'm with my boyfriend, this has to work out perfectly because I'm vegetarian and he's not. So he gets the bowl with the chicken and the rice and the veggies. He'll eat the chicken. I'll eat the rice and the veggies. And then I get a side of spring rolls with the Thai iced coffee.
0: Okay.
1: I love the Thai iced coffee. It's so good.
0: Perfect date day then for you guys.
1: Oh my gosh. It's perfect. And then after that, I'm going to the library. He's probably gone at that point. He's probably playing basketball or something. Yeah, that's fine. Let him go.
0: Good moves.
1: Yeah.
2: Good moves.
1: Yeah. I'll go to the library, get a book probably, and like chill for the afternoon. That's kind of like nap time, rest time. And then let's say it starts snowing. This is where the snow activity comes in. Okay. We love going to Emerson Park and skating on the rink at night with the lights. That's like the best thing ever. So we'd probably do that for a little bit. And then, especially at night, because those lights are on, so you can go as long as
0: you want. It's usually not super busy.
1: No, it's not.
0: Sometimes you roll up and people are playing hockey.
1: If they are, I'll leave, right? I'm not good enough to be out there. I understand it's not my time. I can't skate out there with them. I will take a driver on the block and come back and wait for them to leave. But I really love that. It was so fun last winter to do that. It extends your day, too, because usually, you know, you're done at 5 with the sun. And then I think ending it probably a dinner somewhere, probably Three Bridges. We'd go there. Three Bridges is always solid, good drinks. The pizza's really good. Or if we want to go closer to home, we'll do Frick's or maybe even Entre Amigos if we're feeling it. But yeah, that's the perfect day with snow and summer together, right? But yeah.
0: No, that's an amazing day in Midland. Yeah. And as you look forward at the future of our community, mm-hmm. what are some of your hopes and dreams for this place?
1: Yeah, totally. The statement that like I always come back to, especially because it's on the side of our building where we work downtown with the mural, is the Together Forward Bold statement. I really think this community is well together, right? We talk a lot. There's really good relationships. I think it's really people-based, but I'd really like to see the bold part start to come out more, start to make events and things that we might not have done before, because that's what we need, right? We talk about creating this sense of place. So continuing to be bold, and of course, I always hope that there's more natural areas that we're able to protect, that there's more people that are coming forward that want to do this work with us. So I'd say continue being bold. Yeah.
0: Well, Lily, thank you so much for being with
1: thank
0: us today.
1: You.
0: And hopefully we fulfilled your dream of coming on the Maxwell's Midland Show.
1: My dream is so fulfilled.
0: So we appreciate it.
1: Thank you so much.
0: Thank you for being with us.
1: Thank you.
0: And thank you all for being with us today as well. This has been another great episode of the Max Loves Midland Show. 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

0: forecast. Clear skies tonight with a low of 54 degrees and northeast winds at 10 to 20. On Monday, we'll see plenty of sun with a high temperature of 88 degrees and southeast winds at 5 to 15. Tuesday, scattered showers and thunderstorms with a high temperature of 87 and south winds at 5 to 15. Wednesday, scattered showers and thunderstorms with a high temperature around 92. On Thursday, we'll see a chance of thunderstorms with a high temperature in the low 90s. Friday, showers with a high temperature around 87. Saturday, chance of showers and storms with a high temperature of 88. I'm meteorologist Ray Miller, and that's your WSGW Weatherology Forecast. Right now, it's 79.
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3: Hello, everybody. Welcome to another blazing edition of Generating Gratitude here on WSGW. Again, grateful for our folks at Connoisseur Media that allow us to bring the gratitude to you every week. And, of course, we start out every show with the Joe mantra. You can't be hateful and you can't be grateful at the same time. And I believe that. And boy, I tell you what, we need gratitude more than ever. And I'm grateful for my first guests today, Dan and Jennifer. Unique story. Dan and Jennifer, they have a website, A Couple Takes on MS. They're a married couple, and both have MS. Dan, Jennifer, welcome to Generating Gratitude.
4: Hey, thanks so much, Joe. It's good to be here. Thanks for having us.
3: Dan, yes, if you could please, Dan, give us a little bit about your story. Then we'll get Jennifer, and we'll have Jennifer tell us a little bit about her story, too.
4: Yeah, my story, as far as my story, like with multiple sclerosis, I actually was diagnosed on Valentine's Day of 2000. And so I think, you know, leading up to that, I'd had just numbness in my chest and my feet and everything. And just one thing led to another. And I got tested and, went through really a procedure of tests and, it was led to the diagnosis. And I think that was the interesting thing is, you know, I had just started, you know, when I first had indications that I had MS, I actually was working in Saginaw, and I ended up, had gotten a job here at CMU. And so basically I started at CMU on January 3rd of 2000 and then was diagnosed on Valentine's Day, a month and a half later. And so that was a lot. But that, one thing, I think that's kind of where I was with my MS.
3: Now, Dan, what's that like when the doctor comes in and drops that bomb on you?
4: You know, it's something where I actually, because I lived in Elma at the time, and so it was a phone call that I got from Dr. Holmes. I was in my office in Saginaw. And, you know, and I had all these tests and stuff. And when he called, he's just like, you know, he says, well, the good thing, and he's a great doctor, but he says, you know, the good news is you've got a lot of good brain. But bad news, and he said at that point, because, you know, they do the stuff to look at the plaques in your, like, your brain, your central nervous system and everything. And honest God, Joe, it's like, I'm a happy guy. And so I'm just like, oh, okay, blah, blah, blah. And so I'm just talking with him, and then, you know, I said the radiology report said the causes of my numbness and symptoms was most likely multiple sclerosis. And I'm like, okay, that's fine. Well, we'll do this. But honest God, Joe, it was just like at that point when I hung up the phone, it just dawned on me. It's like, this isn't like a cold. This is going to be something that I'm carrying with me for the rest of my life. And I think for the next probably 45 minutes, I just sat in my office and sobbed because you're just like, I don't know what this means. What does this look like? So yeah, when the bomb dropped, I mean, it was just

0: for most humans to project into the future and fill in the blanks, and that usually when we fill in the blanks, that's almost always negative. Did you do any of that right away?
1: You know, I think reading up, because I didn't know that much about MS, and so it's like you start reading into it and you start projecting. And I think you always, like, with something like that, when you're saying a chronic progressive disease, you start thinking worst-case scenarios and, like, what can you do? And I think at that point it gave me, I guess, motivation to really do to be more proactive, I guess, to just make sure that, you know, do what I could. So, I mean, you fill in the blanks of, like, you know, the worst case, but it's like, well, what can I do to, I guess, position myself better so that doesn't happen, or at least do what I can? Because, I mean, you have no control over what the disease does. So
0: right.
1: I think that's kind of where I was, like, filling in the blanks, hoping that I could fill it in with more positive things.
0: Let's bring Jennifer in. Jennifer, when did you just get your diagnosis?
2: Well, it was 8 days after my 23rd birthday. So I was diagnosed in 1997. I know, spoiler, I gave away. I'm an old lady now. Older lady. Yeah, so I was 23 and I was blindsided. I had no idea that what multiple sclerosis was or anything. So I was just, you know, a young 23-year-old and do. And then I get diagnosed with a chronic illness. And yeah,
0: you're right. You're 23. That's the last thing that you're expecting.
2: Yes, absolutely. And you're thinking maybe you're going to the doctor because you have a cold or you've pulled a muscle or something, and they're like, no, it's a chronic illness that you're going to have for the rest of your life. So I, like I said, Joe, I was completely blindsided.
0: Now, did you fill in the blanks?
2: Yes. This again, I'm dating myself, but at the time, Annette Funicello, who also lived with multiple sclerosis, she was the only person, I didn't know her obviously, but I knew of her, and she was using a wheelchair. And so I thought, oh, that's going to be my future. Not that I was going into it with a negative mindset. I had a wonderful family. I have a wonderful family of wonderful friends. And I thought, you know, I can do this, but I was worried about the wheelchair. And now, you know, all these years later, I am a wheelchair user. I do not walk anymore, but I have a fantastic life. And I think just not letting the disease, and it's a huge part of me, but not letting it overshadow me. I try, Dan, and I try and live in spite of or despite the disease. You know, we try and keep moving forward.
0: And so
2: I filled in the blank.
0: When somebody gets a diagnosis like this, Jennifer, the natural impulse is to be scared. When did you stop being scared, and when did you kind of aggressively, like, screw it, I'm going to do the best I can. I'm going to live one day at a time. Here's the way I'm going to go at it now. That's kind of a process, isn't it?
2: I think it's still a process. I mean, that's a really good question. Now, all these years later, there's so much more information about the disease and people that are diagnosed. There's so much more that you can do to take advantage and to take care of your health. But when we were diagnosed, both Dan and I,

0: didn't know as much. So I think it was easy to say, screw it. Let's just take care. Let's live in the now. You know, I told my mom, I remember telling her, I have an open window. And I have a window, and maybe MS will close it. But I want to do as much as I can while the window is open. And so I was just guns blazing. Let's do this. Let's live to the best of our ability while before the disease catches up to me.
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1: 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I'm Joe, your host. Dan and Jennifer are their platform, their website, A Couple Takes on MS. Both MS patients. Now, Dan, I'm going to run back to you. When did the fear ever go away and you just said, screw it, I'm just going to live one day at a time and I'm going to do the best I can? Or is there still a little bit of that in the back of your mind?
12: I think it's always in the back of your mind. You know, I don't know if when I was a little kid and you did something bad and you don't want your parents to know, and then when you start having a good day and think you're doing well, and you think, oh yeah, back of your mind, it's just like, oh, mom and dad are going to find out I did this. And I think, you know, you live positive, but it's just kind of that lingering thing in the back of your head that it's just like, it's almost like, I always joke, like, you know, now I'm aging myself, but like, you know, Fred Sanford, just any kind of new symptom that comes up, you're just thinking, okay, this is it. You know, I've escaped this for 26 years and nothing really bad has happened with the MS, but it's just like the big one's coming. It's just like, this is finally catching up to me. I think that's where the whole, you know, screw it. It's like we do what we can. And so I just, but there's always that fear. And like Jennifer said, how long will my window be open? I think just as, you know, the challenge we have now is just like, there's lots of things that go away as you age. And so then there's always that deciphering between, is this an MS thing or is this an age thing? Is this a we stayed out too late last night thing? You know, I think it's just there's a lot that plays into it. But I think there's always that fear, but you can't live your life in the fear.
1: It's interesting you bring that up. I was just recently in the hospital for a little heart stuff, and it's amazing how your mind can play tricks. Like every twinge, every pain, every like, okay, is this, what's this? Wait, I've never felt this before. Oh my goodness. What? That tendency to overanalyze everything.
12: You do. I mean, Joe, seriously, it's like, you know, I had been at CMU for like, you know, I diagnosed in February, but then it's like any time I had a cold set in, it irritated or it exaggerated any MS symptom I had, but it's just like I didn't know that at that time. And so you just really had to grow into it to know your disease, that it's like, you know, my disease isn't getting worse. It's just being amplified because of other things in my body. I know, like right now, some 26 years later, if I get a fever, you know, everything, it's like my body shuts down. And so, you know, then I can't walk and have a hard time walking. It's like not because of my MS necessarily, but it's because the amplification in your body. But yeah, it's just anytime you have that cold, that cough, that wheezing, that pain in your elbow, it's just like, oh my God, this is it, this is happening.
1: Jennifer, I'm going to throw around back to you. Jennifer, how do you know, both, it's interesting that you and Dan are both suffering from the same thing. How do you lean on each other? I would imagine that support of each other is critical, because when one of you is down, the other has to be up. But because there's a tendency that if you both get down, you can both get on that damn pity potty, and that's not good for anybody.
0: No, we are the envy of some of our friends, and I say envy with like a little smile. Because I have a built-in support system. I have a built-in support group. I have a spouse that when I say, oh, my hands and feet feel a little numb today, he knows exactly what I'm talking about. Or if he says something about, oh, I'm so tired and my fatigue is really high, I understand that because the disease is in my body as well. So that, you know, it's a bad thing to have in common, but it's helpful that we can get each other a little bit better. And, you know, we met, we each were living with the disease when we met each other, so we knew that we were going to progress together and that the disease was something we were both living with and we're going to have a future, that we had to make a marriage work in spite of the disease, and we had to lean on each other. And, you know, we're yin and yang too, Joe. Some days Dan will be in like that pity party sort of mood, and I'll be like boosting him up, whereas when I'm in that woe is me sort of mind frame, he's like, no, Jennifer, you know, don't be like that. Think of all the things that you have that are still working. And more often than not, Dan's a slightly more positive person than I am. But, you know, thank God he helped me reframe and think about the things that I still haven't to be grateful for.
1: Brings up a great point, Jennifer. At any time, were you mad at God? You know, why me? Why me?
0: why me? But then, yes, and sometimes I'm like that, you know. If I wake up and I can't do something, I'm like, God, why me? But, you know, Dan and I have often had the conversation, well, why not you? You know, what makes you so special that you don't get a chronic illness or you don't get a flat tire on your way to work, you know? God's here to help you deal with it and to and thank God that I found Dan and vice versa, that we have each other to lean on. But, I was, 5 years after my diagnosis? No, yeah, 8 years after my diagnosis. Sorry, Joe, I had to do math. I met Dan and we got married. So, yes, why me did I have to get this disease? But thank you, God, that you gave me somebody to help deal with it and be a partner.
1: That's an amazing way to look at it, Jennifer. That's incredible. Dan, how about yourself? Did you ever have that, okay, why me, God moment?
12: Yeah, every day. I think, you know, but I think that when I was first diagnosed, and it's just like you have the conversations, you know, and you yell at God, you swear at God, you just like, because it's like, you know, and that's fair to do. Our pastor's just like, you know, God can handle it if you swear at him. But it was like, you know, I never really necessarily asked why me, God, because I'm just like, okay, there, you know, because then of course you have this like this guilt of saying, oh, I was diagnosed because I did this when I was in high school, kind of thing. It's just like, this is your penance, dude. So
1: yeah,
12: it was more so not the why me, God, but it's more, okay, help me. You know, it's like, what? How can I get through this? How are you going to help me? If this is what I'm to do, if this is how I'm needing to live, help me. And I think that's where then you see all of the other people. I think that's the big thing with living with a disease, living with any kind of challenge like that. It's like, just knowing that you don't have to do it on, you shouldn't do it on your own. And so it's just like, so I'm saying, help me. And so that's where you look at all the people that come into your life to help you get through it. And, you know, and I think that's then the blessing of, you know, then meeting Jennifer and, you know, and we still, you know, we're sounding all rosy and Pollyanna and that stuff. But I mean, we still
0: have our grouchy, angry at the world days where, oh my God, this is just a pain in everything.
12: Yeah, but it's just like, it's just that finding, that, and I think that's probably finding the gratitude, is just like, you know, just seeing the people that are brought into your life to help you get through it. And so it's just like, because, you know, as much as I want to say there's a big S on my chest for being Superman, it's just like, I think that's where you have to realize that you're not Superman. You can't do it by yourself.
1: Right, and everybody has their good days and their bad days. Nobody's Gandhi-like where, oh, I accept this and this is, you know. Yeah, yeah. Sometimes you just want to give it all the middle finger. That's just naturally human nature. We're going to take another short break. Dan and Jennifer with us. Great story, both MS patients. We're going to talk a little bit more about A Couple Takes on MS, their platform for basically chronicling what they're going through. The good, the bad. Great story. Having a great show. 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
1: 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Both MS patients. We've had a fascinating conversation about acceptance. And I'm going to go back to you, Jennifer, about acceptance. Now, Jennifer, you're exclusively using a wheelchair now?
0: Yes. I have not walked in, over 20 years.
1: How difficult was that to accept?
0: I think it's difficult every single day, just to be honest. Everything takes, I always kid that on my tombstone it's going to say, sorry I'm late, because everything about a wheelchair, you have to add so much more time. Just to do everything takes more time, but as far as becoming exclusively like a wheelchair user, it was a process, Joe. I walked with a cane, I walked with a walker. I slowly worsened, you know. When Dan and I met, not to give you too much information, but I would be able to go into the bathroom and use the bathroom by myself. I was able to make that transfer. But then, you know, a few years after we married, I lost that strength, that strength to transfer myself. So as it slowly worsened, I learned to accept and adjust and adapt to that change. You know, it wasn't like a boom overnight. I was a wheelchair user. It was just the progression of the disease. So that has been, I suppose, a good thing that I had time.
1: And Jennifer, when I work with, I'm a 40-year recovering alcoholic, and when I talk to a lot of alcoholics, talk to a lot of drug addicts and people that have beaten it, and

0: one of the most important things of recovery, and one of the most important things in life, is having the humility to ask for help. Because we all need help. Nobody does this all by themselves. Having that humility, that, at least for me anyway, that gives me another dimension in my life. And it's kind of refreshing for me to know that I don't have to do this by myself. I can have that humility to say, hey, folks, I need some help here. And also it gives me the humility to know that other folks need help and I can help them. How does that humility work in your life?
1: I have to ask for help all of the time. And I'm so grateful and appreciative for my family, for Dan, for my caregiver, Jed, for my caregivers over the 20 years of our marriage that have come in to help me. So that humility is I appreciate all the help. I appreciate the men and women in grocery stores that help me get items off shelves I can't reach. But at the same time, Joe, I'm a snotty little five-year-old, Brian. Like, I can do it by myself. You know, there are times. You know, Dan and I went out to breakfast yesterday, and I was able to cut my own breakfast, and I did not have to ask for help the entire time, and I was very proud about that. So I can ask for help, but at the same time, when I can do it on my own, I will make sure that I can do that and get in that little five-year-old. Look what I can do. And so I think the humility is kind of back and forth for me. I don't know about Dan.
0: Yeah,
1: as a man, I think it's a little more difficult for him to ask for help. I don't know.
0: We'll bring Jan into this because not to have Jennifer monopolize all the conversation. Dan, how does that humility work? Was it difficult for you to get that humility? You know, to ask for help. I know in my life sometimes asking for help is damn difficult. But how did it come about for you?
2: It's still difficult. I think that's where because I think I don't know if it's stubbornness. Because Jennifer will say I don't ask for help. It's like, you know, yesterday we went to a friend's house and we have like there's a portable ramp to like help Jennifer, you know, get up onto their deck. And, you know, and so it's like, you know, that's my thing. I should be able to do that and stuff. And it was really hard for me to like step back and let somebody else do it. Cause it's just like, you know, as time goes on, I'm not as strong as I was. And so to let that go. And I think on some levels, it's still, there's a lot of acceptance. I think there's recognizing things that I just plain can't do. And so, you know, those are easy to let go of. But it's like things that I should be able to do that, you know, and that's where there's some, you know, gratitude is out the window and I'm angry, you know, and, you know, the number of, you know, just nothing is better than, you know, when you need that well-placed F-bomb, you know.
0: Yep.
2: That it's like, so as far as humility, it's just like I'm still struggling with that on things that I can do, should be able to do, and maybe the lack of acceptance that those are things that I just can't do. You know, I used to like with Jennifer, I used to run. But it's just like, you know, my left side weak, and I was falling one too many times when I'd be out for a run. And then it's, I think, when there's those moments that you fall one too many times that you realize you need to stop, and it's okay to let this one go. And so I think that's where, you know, so it's like letting things go and just knowing when the time is right. And sometimes you need to make sure that it's, because you don't want to let things go because you don't want to make a habit of it. And so I think it's the humility. But at the same time, you know, when I was first diagnosed, when people wanted to help, you need to realize that you need to give them that kind of latitude to let them help, because you would do the same thing for them. And I think that's where the acceptance comes, is knowing that you're not a charity case, because you're getting the help, and knowing that if somebody helps me do this, that just means I'll have the energy to do something more the rest of the day. So I think it's just looking at the long game to see when you need to let go. So I think as far as humility, I'm getting used to it, because I used to always be able to do everything, but now it's just starting to get harder. But again, that goes back to, is it BMS? Is it age? Is it, you know?
0: Yeah, you bring up a great point with age. You know, I find myself getting as I get older, and not being able to do some of the things that I could do when I was younger, and just even reaching the point where I don't want to do those things anymore. Now, instead of instead of lifting stuff, I look for the young guys in the room now. where are the young backs and the young legs? Where are those guys? I don't have to do that anymore. Jennifer,
2: but, you know, think though when. Oh, go ahead.
0: Nope, go ahead, Dan.
2: Well, I was just going to say, it's just like, but that's just remembering, thinking back to when you were the younger guy and you did do the stuff for the older people to do it. So it's almost like, you know, it's a give and take, and that's, I suppose, probably just, you know, I don't want to go all like Elton John and say circle of life, but I mean,
0: right.
2: It's just like, you know, just how that is, you know? So.
0: Right. It's a skill, I think, that needs practice, is allowing, you know, knowing your limitations and allowing people to help you, and gracefully and humbly accepting that help. And I think that that's a skill, because it's also like a gift, because if you have that gift and you give it to somebody, in a weird way, you make somebody else feel better because they're helping you. Does that make sense?
1: Mm-hmm. Absolutely.
2: Definitely, yes.
0: All right, you're listening to Generating Gratitude here on WSGW. We've got one more segment left to go on the show. And when we get back from this commercial break, I want to talk to both Dan and Jennifer about their A Couple Takes on MS, their platform, their podcasts, their blogs, the speaking engagements that they do, because they're an amazing inspiration to all of us. 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Talk about anti-resentment. 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
0: Welcome back to Generating Gratitude here on WSGW. 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What? Explain to us your podcast, website, speaking engagements. What do you have out there, Dan?
2: We have it on our website. I think that, you know, that all started back shortly after we got married, where I had a coworker that really encouraged us to start a blog. Because she's like, you know, I write for a living. So she's like, you guys could write about this. And so I think it was really just, I always think back to when I was diagnosed in, you know, 2000, just wanting to have like a positive voice. I didn't want to have, you know, the sugarcoating everything, make it sound like this is easy. But I wanted to show, you know, that life doesn't end with an MS diagnosis. And so tackle that through the writing. And so I started writing, and Jennifer, she's an incredible writer, so I made her a writer as well. But then we just started doing the writing, and just to be like, just to show examples of people that don't stop, but dealing with the realities. How do you manage it? And so then I think, you know, once the writing started, then the public speaking, so we're able to go and speak and share our story in different places, and then it was like, then the podcast came about, and we're just like, well, yeah, we could do a podcast because it's a lot easier to talk than it is to write. So it just, and just everything kind of morphed into that. So I think it is just having that positive voice, or I guess a realistic voice, because I don't want to sound like, you know, make it sound like, with the word being all like,
0: well,
2: so positive. It's like, no, it's real.
0: Yeah. Know? I call it Disney.
2: making it
0: all Disney, where, oh, it's great and this is great. And Jennifer, one of the great things about your platform is, like Dan mentioned, the realism, because I think it's important that people talk about the good stuff, but also talk about the things that suck, because that's important too.
1: I think we have this disease and we have this voice. I was talking with someone last week that my body may physically be weak, but my mind and my voice, but they're not weak. So we have this platform that we use to share our stories, but we also connect with people. We make crazy connections with legislators here at the state level, at the national, the federal level. My goodness, Joe, we're grateful to make a connection with you, to share our story, and to hopefully tell other people, if you get a diagnosis of MS or another chronic illness, to reach out, to don't keep it all to yourself. So, I mean, I think that, yes, we have really down days and we can be very angry. But then, you know, try and channel that into something positive. Because, you know, like you said, I was so moved by that. You have 365 days left of your life, which is not what you have when you're diagnosed with MS or anything like that. But just to make an impact with the time you have left or with your life, just to, you know, to do something to keep moving. Keep moving forward. That's what Dan and I always say. Whatever that movement looks like, as long as it's going forward.
0: And I think what you're doing is great, because role models, people need role models. I just recently lost a friend, and she had cancer, and she was doing a blog, and she helped a lot of people, you know, talk about the good and the not so good, like dealing with losing all your hair, which is, you know, a kind of a traumatic thing. And what you folks do with your product creation, with your website, with your blogs, with your speaking engagements, is you create that commonality that people can relate to. And I think that it's so important to relate rather than differentiate. You know, does that make any sense?
2: That makes perfect sense. I think that's just where, you know, where you want to show that things, because you're not there to pontificate or be, you know, toxic positivity. It's like, this is what we're dealing with. This is how we got out, or just to be more like examples of things. I'm not here to say, I'm not a life coach. I'm not giving life advice, but it's just like, just to see, how is this person navigating through this? And I think that's what's so powerful about what you do with this show. It's like, people are dealing with some rough things. And it's just like, so how do you get out of it? And so that's just, I think that's what really is just like, you know, just living our life. But it's like, well, this is what we do and how we live our life. And I don't want to let the disease take over my life. It's like, I'm taking the disease over myself.
0: We've got a few minutes left on the show, and I'll ask both of you the same question. In a way, your diagnosis puts it makes mortality more of the forefront. Are you grateful now, because you know what's coming? Do you get more enjoyment out of each day? Like, you know that the clock is running, so the one day at a time now is important. You know, living the best I can today is important. Living with gratitude is important. And how does that gratitude, Jennifer, like in your life, how do you maintain that?
1: I try not to focus on the little things. The little things can fall to the side, because in the end, it's the relationships, it's the moments. It's, you know, you want to cherish what you have. I don't walk anymore, but I can still, you know, I can still use my arms. And maybe someday I may not have as much strength in my arms. So I'm grateful that I can do it. I am grateful that I can cut up my own food. As silly as that sounds, I wasn't able to do that for a while. So you have to embrace what you can do. And I try not to... focus on what I can't do. I try and look at what I can do and be grateful that I can, and that I have my family and friends around me. And so there's nearly a million Americans living with multiple sclerosis. So I like to say to anyone who's first diagnosed, you can find someone in this world to talk about what you're going through.
0: Now, Dan, you've got 30 seconds to describe your gratitude, Dan. Sorry about that.
2: My gratitude. Oh, no, you're good. I just, my gratitude is just like, I'm grateful for what I have and what I can do. I think that's, I just want to be there for other people. I just said that I'm able to do this and that I can do, because I never complain about my disease, because there are so many other people out there with the disease that would kill to have my trouble. So it's just like, I just have to, you know, be grateful for it and do well by it, because you never know when it's going to be gone.
0: And real quick, Dan, how can people get a hold of you?
2: How they get a hold of us through our website is acoupletakesonms.com. We also have handles on Facebook and Instagram, but I think that start and email us at acoupletakesonms@gmail.com if you have any questions or if there's anything we can do to help you.
0: All right, Dan, Jennifer, thank you. Thank you very much. Very grateful that you joined me today. Your story is a powerful story and should be a lesson to all of us. Be grateful. Because you can be grateful no matter what your situation in life. It's your choice. It's totally up to you. Said it a million times, and I'll say it a million more. Can't be hateful, and you can't be grateful at the same time. Grateful's a hell of a lot more fun. And with that, you're listening to Generating Gratitude here on WSGW. We'll see you again next week.

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1: My son was a big hockey fan. We were following the U.S. team. Nobody thought they'd win against the Russians. I was working the toll booth that night, and I had the radio on.
2: The Americans are controlling the puck.
1: Cars coming through, one after another, and I'm listening.
2: They could do it. They could do it.
1: And I'm thinking, we might actually do this.
2: Do you believe in miracles?
1: Yes! I just started jumping up and down in the booth. People had it on in their car. They're cheering. I'm cheering. Driver drops his money. I waved him through anyway. Picked it up later. You know, it felt like the whole country was in that booth with me.
0: And for over a century, radio has brought America together in the moments that matter. Radio makes it real.
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0: From ABC News, I'm Wayne Cabot. Sirens wail across northern Israel as Iran sends missiles, its first launch into Israel since the April ceasefire. Whatever was left of that Iran war ceasefire is on a slim thread. President Trump said he is calling Israel's Benjamin Netanyahu, asking him not to retaliate.
1: Early this morning, we got reports from Israeli officials that there had been two launches of unidentified projectiles or drones into northern Israel by Hezbollah. And then this news that Israel has launched pretty significant airstrikes into Dahiya, that southern neighborhood of the Lebanese capital, a stronghold of Hezbollah.
0: ABC's Tom Sufi Burridge in London. With the Strait of Hormuz still blocked, President Trump, speaking from his golf club in New Jersey, told Axios, "We are very close to a final deal with Iran." He said, "I don't want it to blow up because of what's happening now." Concession workers at SoFi Stadium are set to go on strike just as the World Cup begins. ABC's Melissa Adun.
2: We have reached out to the hospitality company for comment and are awaiting word. Now, if they do not come to a deal soon, concession workers could walk off the job at any point. And let me tell you, the clock is ticking as this Friday is USA versus Paraguay's match. So this is the first of many games to be held at SoFi, and tickets are selling fast. We're looking at them selling for well over $1,000.
0: The NBA Finals come to New York tomorrow with a heightened risk. An NYPD assessment obtained by ABC News says malicious actors across the ideological spectrum may use high-profile sporting events for targeted violence. These kinds of assessments are routine for big events. There's no specific threat. President Trump is expected to attend, and because of that, the Knicks are telling fans to arrive at least 2 hours before tip-off for airport-style security screening. You're listening to ABC News.
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0: Comedy is a genre that has been left for dead pretty much in movie theaters, but this weekend, the spoof scary movie notched a franchise best, $105.5 million global launch. The Tony Awards are tonight in New York, Radio City Music Hall. Pink is your host. She'll perform with nominees from Broadway shows, including The Lost Boys and Titanic, which reimagines the movie Titanic and what really happened to Jack and Rose with the music of Celine Dion. Nathan Lane is up for his fourth Tony. June Squibb, at 96, could become the oldest Tony winner. The competition for Best New Musical includes Two Strangers and Schmigadoon. ABC's Marcus Moore is in Spain, where a huge crowd gathered to see Pope Leo in Madrid.
5: It is truly an astonishing number. 1.2 million people attending that open-air mass today, according to police. The Pope Mobile made its way through the streets of the capital here. Pope Leo is the first pope to visit Spain in 15 years. So this is truly a monumental moment for the church and for Spain.
0: Some members of Iran's World Cup entourage are still without U.S. visas before this week's games in L.A. and Seattle. Flash floods threatening parts of the Midwest and South, including Birmingham, Huntsville, Memphis, Kansas City, Cedar Rapids. We start the week with building heat in the central U.S., upper 90s across the southern plains tomorrow. Amarillo could hit 100. I'm Wayne Cabot, ABC News.
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6: Here's your WFGW weatherology forecast. Clear skies tonight with a low of 54 degrees and northeast winds at 10 to 20. On Monday, we'll see plenty of sun with a high temperature of 88 degrees and southeast winds at 5 to 15. Tuesday, scattered showers and thunderstorms with a high temperature of 87 and south winds at 5 to 15. Wednesday, scattered showers and thunderstorms with a high temperature around 92. On Thursday, we'll see a chance of thunderstorms with a high temperature in the low 90s. Friday, showers with a high temperature around 87. Saturday, chance of showers and storms with a high temperature of 88. I'm meteorologist Ray Miller, and that's your WSGW weatherology forecast. Right now, it's 80.
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10: Hi, everyone, and welcome to an episode of That's What She Said. 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As we do every week, we spill the tea about women empowerment. What does that mean? We talk about it. We talk about the cool things and the rough topics and the heated situations, and then also the outcome, that over the mountain, kind of like at the peak, yes, we're doing this as women. So thank you so much for tuning in for this episode of That's What She Said. I'm really excited about this one too, guys. But before we dive into that, let me remind you of the places that you can tune into past episodes of That's What She Said. I would recommend our YouTube. 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It just feels very authentic. 100.5 and 790 WSGW, Saturday mornings at 8 a.m., and then Sunday evenings at 6, which I recommend is that nice reset into your week. So I want to talk just briefly before we dive deep into a conversation with the amazing woman and my dear friend. I want to talk about the act of being seen. The act of being seen. What does that mean? And does that change? Does that meaning change? Do we need to be seen? Let's start there. You know, the act of being seen and recognized as a mother, as a daughter, as a spouse, as a life partner, as a friend, as a coworker. We carry all these titles as women, as humans existing, coexisting together. But sometimes, and I know that every single person listening can resonate with this, you don't feel seen. You don't feel seen. So how do we pull ourselves out of that? Honestly, I don't know. I don't know. But let's recognize the fact that to acknowledge ourselves first, to kind of light that fire within, and then bring in those people that are seeing us for who we are. And I'm pretty sure the rest of that will follow in positive light. With that being said, positive light. Ugh. Gosh, my guest today is Teresina Jackson. Hey, girl.
11: Hey, girl.
10: I'm so excited to have you in the podcast room today.
11: We finally got here.
10: You did it. Yes, we did it. Yes. So you are a absolute spark in the community, and thank you for being my friend.
11: Oh, thank you for being my friend, too.
10: Oh, gosh, guys. Okay.
11: Thank you for seeing me.
10: Oh, well, there we go.
11: Okay.
10: Well, here is a first question for you. How might the community see or know you?
11: I would say, just from being so connected to my community, they see me as a resource. I am someone who is going to find a yes. I am a community mom, just a community asset.
10: A community asset, a connector.
11: Yes, yes, bridging gaps, sharing information. Right? Mm-hmm. And giving access to people who may not have access to that information because either they don't know to look for it or they're not sure how to navigate it once they find it.
10: That could be a complicated job, because then you need to know a lot of things to be a connector.
11: Yeah, well, you need to have lived, all right, and have some lived experience, which I love. In this era and time, we are really recognizing lived experience. And so if you are someone who has traveled the journey that I've traveled, you know a few things.

0: I've grown into it, because there are many facets of this in which it did feel heavy, because I was still heavy. I was still carrying bags. And the more that I've learned to let go of those bags and grow and mature and develop, I can share that with someone else, especially when I go, oh, I remember being there. I remember carrying that bag. Let me help you put it down. Mm-hmm. It's just, I love that I've been able to take my lived experiences, no matter what they have been, and find a way to make it a part of my life instead of the push-pull of trying to make it all work. Now my life consists of doing what I would naturally do anyway.
1: So we're talking about referring to your life as a journey. Mm-hmm. You're talking about carrying bags and learning to let them go.
0: Yes.
1: And if I'm understanding you correctly, you're talking about going from somewhere that was, you know, hardship, something dark, complicated, and then moving yourself out and then sharing information that brought you out. So if you are comfortable, kind of we unpack what that journey was and where it began.
0: Oh, wow. Yeah, absolutely. So most people know I've become very vulnerable and open and honest about my journey. I wasn't born in Saginaw, but my mom is from Saginaw. My parents were in a domestic violence relationship. And so that's probably all I've known growing up, is some sort of trauma, some sort of instability, mom needing resources. And, you know, being aware that these agencies, and especially in adulthood, being aware that while those agencies served some sort of instrumental, I had some sort of impact on my life in such a way that I'm here today. Like, my mother experienced drug addiction. She was very functional. So from the outside looking in, people thought that we were doing pretty okay. I was just as book smart and street smart as I am today, you know, as a child, moving around Saginaw. God, I've lived in, 12 different houses by the time I was six. And so I just became so familiar with Saginaw, how it ticks, how it talks, how it was back then, how it is now. Oddly enough, some of the same resources are still there. It may have changed, the parameter may have changed, the requirements may have changed, but a lot of the same stuff is there, and a lot of the same people are here doing that work. So in my journey, like, I've always had to reach out for a resource. I've always had to try to find some support. As I got older, in my teenage years going into adulthood, I started to experience those same woes as my mother. I started to use substances and alcohol and people and men.
1: Why do you think that is?
0: Well, sometimes people say we become our environment. I learned at some point to use those things to manage. They became coping mechanisms. They became normal to me, where I can remember, there's a blurred line, because I can remember pointing it out and saying this isn't correct and being silenced as a child, and then at some point kind of just going with what was being done around me. And it became a way of life. It took a long time to realize that I had picked up those same habits.
1: So you were participating in these habits that you saw as a child, that you even then as a child knew, hey, this is not normal.
0: Mm-hmm.
1: This feels uncomfortable.
0: Absolutely. Absolutely. I spent a lot of my childhood, even into my teenage years, calling it out. And I think at some point the rebellion came because I was calling it out and nothing was happening. And so then you start to rebel against the right and the wrong.
1: Okay, so let's put a pin in this, because I definitely want to come back to where we're leaving off.
0: Mm-hmm.
1: But if we, and I know we do, we have listeners who are preteens, teens, what advice would you give them if they are the ones seeing this happening around them? Mm-hmm. And either one, are too scared to call it out, or two, want to say something but keep getting shunned. What advice would you give them?
0: Well, I would want them to know that they don't have to wait. A lot of children think, as my experience being a teacher, being a mom, being a child, in these different environments, a lot of children think that they have to wait until they turn 18 to become their own hero, to develop whatever it is they are seeking in life. And I will tell children that they are the superhero that they're seeking. Yeah, right? Sit with that one. The unlikely hero is you.

0: that came from middle school students who I saw with the ability, same ability I had back then, to do something different with their lives and what they were seeing. But somewhere along the line, I don't know if it was not enough access, or if it's, you know, just having to go back into these dark environments and all the work that it takes to stay in the light, right? So,
1: it takes work.
0: It takes a lot of work.
1: So let's pull that pin back out. You're seeing this, you're being told, hey, it's okay. Keep going. Like, mind your own business as a child.
0: Well, you're getting punished. And I don't know if there's listeners out there. You get punished as a child when you begin to point out the things that appear to be abnormal or inappropriate. Because in my opinion, those adults are, they're coping, right? And they've normalized coping. And so you are like shining this mirror, and how dare you as a child speak where when not spoken to is the message.
1: Yeah. And so you said that you ended up adopting some of these habits too.
0: Mm-hmm.
1: And it became a coping mechanism to you.
0: Mm-hmm.
1: What did that look like, and how did we move past that?
0: That looked like I can remember sneaking my first cigarette at 13, right? I could remember walking into Dom's like at 15 and having the attitude that I was 21 and just going and getting the alcohol and buying it and actually like being served, and then being in nightclubs at 16 and 17 years old and partying and having access to things that 21-year-olds should have access to. My friends were older than me. The guys that I were dating were older than me. So by the time I got 19, 20, 21 years old, in reflection, I was already battling alcoholism, but I didn't understand alcoholism. I didn't really dabble in hardcore drugs. I had marijuana. I can remember friends because our parents were drug addicts. And so we had access to drug dealers. And so we would go and buy prescription medication because we wanted to feel the tingle, the numb is what we wanted to feel, but we didn't know what that meant.
1: What do you think you were numbing?
0: The pain, the disappointment, the dysfunction, not knowing, and being somehow or another, children become the scapegoat. And so when they begin to act out in these households, their parents tend to, maybe they call the authorities and they say, my child is acting out. Maybe they talk to the school, this kid's getting suspended, my child is acting out, for whatever reasons that the parents come up with. But typically parents don't say, my child is acting out because I'm on drugs. Their parent just died. You know, in my case, my father had passed away and my mother was experiencing the beginning phases of drug addiction. So when it was being called out, you know, it was,
1: yeah.
0: So
1: it wasn't in its completion, right? You're being called out, but what's the root, right?
0: Mm-hmm.
1: So we're getting to what's the root.
0: Right.
1: And that, this past life, this journey that you're describing, what was some of the baggage that you carried as you're getting older? So now we're here. Mm-hmm. You said you're 19 and you still didn't realize I'm an alcoholic.
0: Right.
1: And you're 19 years old.
0: I'm 19. Yep. I'm 19 years old. I've never experienced AA or NA. My mother didn't experience AA or NA. It was when I turned 21. I had my first child and I got what I thought was like the best job ever. I started bartending. If anybody out there remembers Decades Downtown, 20 some odd years ago, I started cocktail waitressing. And then I became a bartender because of course you learn. And so I thought that, you know, I could make money, I could party. And I ended up getting into a car accident after a sexual assault, which led me out to Health Source. And a lady out there called me out. I don't remember her name, but I remember her encouraging me to go to treatment. And I spent 7 days at, I think it was, yeah, it was Dot. Dot was in the Crown Plaza, which is no longer there. And I'm on this floor and I want to leave after like 5-6 days in. And I do. And I didn't go home to get my kid. I went to the bar.
1: What made you want to leave?
0: I wasn't willing to face myself. It was still my mom's fault. It was still my dad's fault. It was still my family's fault. It was still fill in the blank. It was hard for me to acknowledge that what I was doing was my responsibility, and I needed to take accountability for sobriety.
1: You breezed right by somebody. You breezed right by saying, somebody called me out. I don't remember her name, but she called me out.
0: Mm-hmm.
1: And this is where I ended up, and then I left. So this is what our listeners are hearing. But somebody called you out. Do you look back at that and think that being called out was something harmful, like, oh, I don't want to hear this, or something like this was an act of their job and they just had to tell me, or did they actually care?
0: There was another time, because I can remember her name, Miss Carol Beverly. If you are listening, she still is a part of that community. And Miss Joanne Gordon, she's passed away most recently, but they called me out too. If I had not been called out, I wouldn't be speaking with you today. They were calling me out from a place of love and care and concern. They saw the potential in me. People have always believed in me more than I've ever believed in myself at those periods in time where I wasn't in my power. Had she not given me what people would consider tough love, I wouldn't have been able to connect, because my mother was already pacifying me through her guilt. She had gotten sober and I had picked up where she left off. And she was enabling me because she felt so much guilt. Well, enabling me almost killed me, and I had to tell her that. And that was a breaking point for me where I could save my own life. To be honest with my mother, you can't come save me this time. I have to deal with the consequences of my own actions.
1: So when you're being called out by these two women, then was this conversation with your mother before or after them calling you out?
0: After. I was arrested after. I didn't learn my lessons, but they planted seeds. I didn't learn my lessons in the moment, but they had planted seeds that could germinate over time, and I could go back and remember the experiences and the things that were told to me, so that when it really was time, it wasn't hard. It wasn't hard.
1: It wasn't. It was, mm-hmm. You wanted it.
0: Mm-hmm. They, more often than not, people wanted it for me, and until I wanted it for myself, and I tell people that even today. So you want it for yourself, but, you know, you're just talking to a wall. You don't have to have that conversation over and over and over again with people that are dealing with substance, alcoholism, you know, fill in the blank. They know in the still of the night when it's you and God, you are very aware of what you need to do and what you aren't doing.
1: So what was that pivot for you? What was that, you know what, I'm gonna do this. I'm gonna fix this myself with the resources that have given to me. I'm going to make a difference in my life. What was that aha moment for you?
0: I can laugh today. It was a journey though. Facing 4 to 20 years in prison will change your outlook on a few things. I got arrested. I left Saginaw in 2009. And I went to Austin, Texas, and there was a friend out there. I was running for me. And I remember a lady, Miss Barb, told me in NA that wherever you go, there you are.
1: Mm.
0: And I had heard it before I left Saginaw, but woo!
1: Wherever you go, there you are.
0: There you are. And so I thought that leaving Saginaw, because I blamed Saginaw for all my problems, including my mom. And I got to Austin, and lo and behold, the same things that were happening in Saginaw started happening in Austin.
1: Oh. Because that's where you were.
0: Because that's where I was, awesome. Right? And so I spent almost a year thinking that I was getting away with what they would call doctor shopping. So I was just going from one area, one location to another, going to doctor's offices and just getting pain pills. And it's illegal to do that. And, you know, people who have dealt in any sort of illegal activity, we know that eventually you get caught, and that's what happened. Eventually we got caught, but I feel like I made the best decision possible in deciding that I wasn't going to lay down and go to prison, that I was going to figure out how to get myself out And I started to use my education. That's why I'm so adamant on education, because I had a bachelor's degree facing 4 to 20 years in prison. Right? I wasn't stupid. Not by far. I had some challenges and some traumas and some bags that I was carrying. And so I started to research my own case. And I figured out how to get myself treatment instead of prison time. And so I ended up going through drug court. I spent 18 months in a drug court program in Austin, Texas. It was hard.
1: What's a drug court program?
0: Drug court is when you pretty much are allowed to go to treatment. You see a judge on a weekly basis. You are required to drop, which means a urine sample once a week to make sure that you're not doing any drugs or drinking. You have to go to multiple AA or NA meetings, get those papers signed, turn it back into the judge. If you didn't do what you're supposed to do, you go to jail on the weekends. Well, I didn't want to go to jail on the weekends. And just like today, being a connector, I had met some people and I'd used some resources to get me through.
1: Wow.
0: The best way that I could. And there were people there, Christiana, that had been there years because they couldn't follow the program. And I'm not saying I followed the program perfectly into a T, but I did figure out how to use my resources to get out of there in 18 months.
1: It sounds like you dug yourself a hole,
0: mm-hmm.
1: and then you pulled yourself back out.
0: Mm-hmm.
1: And when we come back after this break, we're going to come back and talk to Teresina Jackson about what's happening now that we're out of this hole, standing in the light, and how we can help others moving forward. So come on back to That's What She Said after our quick break.
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8: That's What She Said with Christiana Malacata is back. Now let's spill the tea. Hi, everyone, and welcome back. Thank you so much for tuning back in to this episode with Teresina Jackson on That's What She Said with me, Christiana Malacata. We were just a quick recap. We're talking about Teresina's journey, and it started out with stealing a cigarette at the age of 13 to acknowledging the fact later in life that when she was 19, she was an alcoholic, getting a whole journey of getting a journey through higher education and then also a journey through essentially addiction. Mm-hmm. And that pivoting point, which we just recapped, was, you know, going in front of a judge and saying, you could be locked up for up to 20 years. What are you going to do about it? Mm-hmm. And you took action.
9: Absolutely. Absolutely. Yeah. I wasn't ready to give up. I've never been ready to give up. I think that's a part of my superpowers, is that God's not done with you yet, girl.
8: Yeah. So we talked about superpowers in the first half, and that a lot of times youth, they're already, the superpowers already existing in them. And it's a matter of acknowledging it and then letting everybody see what else that is. So off track a little bit here, what do you think your top superpower may be?
9: Oh, God, I guess just being resourceful. Jeez, just being resourceful. Like, there's so much information out there. You don't have to be a master expert at everything, but just a little bit of knowledge in all areas, or you know someone in all areas. I think it's, you know, it's kind of in my back pocket that people are like, she's going to find it. She's going to get the yes.
8: You're going to get the yes. You're going to find the yes. Mm-hmm. Who are superheroes that have these superpowers that you look up to now?
9: Oh, God. I still look up to some of the Jesse Dawkins, the Community Mothers, Vicki Hill, Joyce Seals, those women who have given their lives to the community, to their children, to their grandchildren, Delicia Pruitt. And I don't have to have, you know, personal relationships with all of these people where they have touched my heart, because they are the women. There was one point in time I couldn't even acknowledge anybody. Nobody's done anything for me. And right, audacity and ego. But here today, and knowing that the Christianas, like the work that we do as women in our community, it inspires and influences others to, you know, continue to, you know, master themselves as women first, right? And then being, you know, who you have decided to become, you know, in your community.
4: What was this quote that you said in the first half about when you go somewhere, you are there too?
9: Oh, wherever you go, there you are.
4: Wherever you go, there you are.
9: There you are.
4: You know what's interesting is we can look at that as a negative connotation, right? Wherever mm-hmm. you go, there you are. You know, I'm, you know, like we said, I'm addicted to XYZ, and this is the problem. But I'm going to go somewhere else because the problem doesn't exist there. Let's like quickly kind of just think about that in like the positive light. Mm-hmm. You're talking about community mothers, women in the community who are nurturing it. And that's kind of their calling. Some of us don't even know we're doing it. I mean, but wherever you are, there you are. But what if you planted these seeds of joy, of giving, of love, of care, getting called out? What if you planted seeds of calling out and just more of us were there?
9: Right.
4: Right.
9: Someone, because I know it was someone corrected me, so I'm not correcting you. Someone said call in.
4: Call in.
9: Call in. Call in. Call in.
4: Like you said,
9: let's reframe that. I'm still, in essence, calling you out, but I'm calling you in because I love you and I care about you, right? And I don't want you to think that I'm judging you, because I'm not judging you. I'm wanting you to know that you are that important to me, that I am seeing something that is hurt, harming, and injuring you. And I want to call this you in to receive this love, to receive this support, to receive this service, whatever it may be that you need. I want to call you in, you know? And I know that the mothers that I have exchanged time and energy with, they're the ones that I see some change and some growth and some transformation, because I didn't go, you ain't doing this right. All right? I didn't call them out. I called them in.
4: Wow. Have you called in anyone?
9: I'm working with a few women right now. There's a few women that we've had some difficult conversations. We talk about it all the time in our staff meetings. That I think it's hard for us to call people in when we know, especially in nonprofits, we're providing this service. This person has come time and time again. Nothing has appeared to change. When are we going to be okay with being uncomfortable? So we can have this conversation, so that this person, we could plant the seed. All right. So there are, to answer your question, a few women that, and there's,
4: how does
9: doing
4: that make you
9: things.
4: Feel though? That you're on the, you know, the giving side of this, you know, because this is definitely, you know, a giving receiving act, right?
9: Mm-hmm. How do I learned that in AA and NA. They taught us, and I don't subscribe to that life current day, but they taught us in my early 20s. That in order to continue to receive this gift of sobriety, we were to give it back to others, right? We were to share this information, share this hope, share this joy. So it's just like ingrained in me to be that person. It's fulfilling. It's fulfilling. It's fulfilling, because you know what can happen with that. You know, as soon as it clicks, it turns on for them, man.
4: You see it.
9: Man. Oh, all the time. I cry all the time when people tap back into that power, and you watch it work in their lives, and you watch it work in their kids' lives. And ultimately, you see it in the community, because that's the goal, is if everyone becomes their best own self, we're going to see that. In our everyday lives, we're going to see less crime. We're going to see less poverty. We're going to see less mental and emotional outbursts and crash outs in our community. At least I think so.
4: I think so, too. And that's just an opinion, guys. But it's a really good one. I want to kind of shift a little bit here. Mm-hmm. You are a mother.
9: Yes.
4: Yes. How many children do you have?
9: I have two. Marciano is 25. That's my baby that I took through a lot. And then I have Malik. Malik is my baby that he's 9, and we're on this neurodivergent, spicy journey together.
4: Wow. Yeah. If I had either of them in the room today, what and how do you think they would describe you?
9: Well, they got two different versions of me. Mm-hmm. And so Marciano is still unpacking and unlearning and growing because he went through all of my trauma with me. Where Malik, so Marciano would say that he loves me and he respects me for never giving up and continuously trying and doing better. But he would definitely, he may not say it out loud in the public eye, but he is definitely still healing and recovering from all of the work that I had to do to heal from my childhood traumas.
4: How does that make you feel? Because we talk about generational trauma, you know, it's almost become so much that we talk about it, it's unfortunately becoming a buzzword,
9: mm-hmm.
4: right?
9: Right, right,
4: like,
9: right.
4: Like, oh, yeah, I did that because I have generational trauma. And then mm-hmm. we just brush it off. Mm-hmm. But it's such a real thing.
9: Right. Where were we? I think I was online. If anybody follows Stacey Patton, she talks all the time about childhood abuse and neglect. And I had made a comment that, you know, it's a lot of work for a parent to have been abused, become abusive, and then acknowledge it, admit to it, and heal themselves, right? It's not just, oh, you're going to go right back into a relationship with your kid as though nothing happened. But where is there a safe space for those who have been hurt, harmed, and injured, and who have caused hurt, harm, and injury to be able to have those conversations so that we can heal?
4: Wow.
9: Right. It's a tricky space to be in because, yes, you know, I have been the child in this situation, but I've also been the parent in this situation or in this dynamic. And so there are days where you really got to deal with your unconscious guilt. You really got to discern within yourself. Am I making this decision with my child? Am I communicating? Am I whatever it is that you're doing? Am I doing this out of old wounds and hurt and unconscious guilt?
4: That's a good tool question to ask yourself.
9: Right?
4: Okay.
9: Or am I moving out of a healed space? And it's work. It's work. It's a lot of work to have your children tell you how they experienced you versus how you would have liked or you thought that you were coming across to your children. Malik would still tell you that I'm a tough mom, right? I am a tough mom. I have learned and unpacked all of the things that society lumps on us to believe that we have to accommodate for both parents in the absence of one. This is my journey of I'm just a mom. That's it. That's it. I don't need to overcompensate for all these other things. Because I am a connector, right, and resourceful, there are all kinds of other community members who can fill in the gaps for me instead of me being overwhelmed, overstimulated, overworked
4: yeah.
9: to try to meet all of those needs for my child because I can't.
4: Overstimulated, overworked, overwhelmed, those are not qualities of a, air quote, guys, good mother.
9: Right. Right.
4: It's not going to work.
9: It's not going to work.
4: It's proven it's not going
9: to
4: work. Mm-hmm.
9: I've proven it to myself, and I'm sure our listeners have too, because we've all, you know, batted 100, but there are some days I don't bat 100.
4: Does this shift of moving, you know, we're asking ourselves, like I said, you know, that's a good tool question to ask yourself. You know, essentially, am I doing this out of love in the present, or am I doing this out of, you know, trauma from the past that is gearing this decision? Those are wonderful questions mm-hmm. to ask yourself. Do we always need to ask ourselves these questions?
9: I mean, I think that as you come to grow and heal and know yourself and continue to you've practiced, right, then you may not need to ask as often. But you want to check that because we have blind spots that allow us to think we're moving in a certain light and we're not, you know. And so it's good to do, what do you call it, a self-check inventory.
4: I was going
9: to
4: say, I was going to call it a call-in.
9: Yeah, there you go. Call in. Call yourself. Ask your children.
4: Ooh. Okay.
9: How do you think mommy's doing? Because I can think and I have thought, I'm doing better. I've made some progress. Give me some credit. And my oldest boy is like, yeah, no. Like, it's okay over here, but you're still doing this. Mm. And I'm like, am I? And if you're honest with yourself, you have to be able to go, you know what? Yeah, I am. And why am I? What is it that I'm trying to compensate, overcompensate for?
4: I like that. I like that as a maybe that third tool, mm-hmm. right? Ask your kid. Ask someone who it is affecting.
9: Yes.
4: Who your lifestyle is affecting yes. directly. I mean, that could be your kid, maybe your spouse.
9: Correct.
4: Your
9: coworkers.
4: Yeah.
9: Right? Because oftentimes as women, we'll ask our friends. We'll go and talk to them about what's going on in our household. Well, of course my friends are going to give me all the fluff.
4: Yeah.
9: Unless I have friends that I have somewhere we mutually agreed that it's okay for you to call me in. We have that relationship that you can, and I've had friends. I remember a friend. She changed me and Marciano's life plenty of times. And I'm sharing with her my stuff, my relationship. And she goes, well, when is Marciano going to be more important than this relationship?
4: Oh,
9: he was like 12 or 13.
4: Oh, hello.
9: But again, I had experience with people who loved me calling me out. Did it hurt? Yes, because it was true. It was true.
4: Did you change anything after she
9: Absolutely.
4: Said
9: that? Absolutely. Absolutely. I am not in that relationship and left that relationship, but it was what it took for me to go, okay, I've got to do something different here, because if my friend is recognizing this, And don't get me wrong, it wasn't easy to leave that relationship, but I left that relationship. But if my friend feels this way, my kid feels twice as worse. Twice as worse. But I was doing it because I wanted to prove to myself and to my kid and to my family that I could have a family. Trauma, right?
4: Yeah.
9: I was willing to stay to be able to say there's a two-parent household.
4: Was it worth it?
9: No. You're almost cursed. No. No, because we are still dealing with the residue of that. It doesn't just go away because you recognize, hey, this wasn't a great decision, so I'm going to make a different decision. Your kids have been impacted. You have been impacted.
4: Does it ever go away?
9: I believe it does if you allow for grace, right? If you allow for your... This is one of the biggest lessons. I hope that I continue to get it and the women listening get it, is let your kids share what it was to them and don't try to fix their view of it. Don't try to change it. Just listen. I spent a long time trying to defend my position as a parent because I was a hurt kid. He just needed to know what happened to me and then he would understand why I turned out the way that I turned out. I wanted that more for a long time. It was when that flip of, no.
4: Like, what's really important?
9: What's really important here? Do you want to be right? Or do you really want to hold on to what you can in this relationship to be able to rebuild and repair it? I want a relationship with my kid more than I want to be right about what happened to me. Or prove it to anybody, or even get him to validate it.
4: So we talked about your older child. Let's talk about your younger child. Because mm-hmm. they're experiencing a different mom.
9: Yes, they are. Yes, he is. Which is difficult in itself, because the eldest child has to see the youngest child get treatment, get nurture, get care, get love that you didn't have inside of you, all right, to be able to share with that oldest child. And so there's... Therapy.
4: Yes.
9: Therapy, right?
4: Mm-hmm.
9: But my kids are together right now, right? My oldest son is my youngest son's respite chore provider because he's autistic. He's some needs that, some special needs. Is it perfect? No. No, absolutely not. It's not.
4: Does it need to be?
9: No, that's what I was going to say. It doesn't need to be perfect. Your kids don't need a perfect parent. They need a present parent, and that... has been so big lately. Like, you can't be so overworked that you're not available to these kids. And how do you find the balance? I don't know. I figured out how to create a life for me, a professional life for me that went along with my kids' lives, and it makes me feel good, right? So I don't feel like I abandoned myself in any other way, because I still get to be Teresina. But I get to make money, and I get to go hang out and slide on slides and swing on swings and play video games. And
4: Be a connector. Is that challenging, though, that gap time of realizing, like, I need to be present. I need to have money to live, and I still want to be a good mom.
9: Well, yeah, absolutely, because there are days where I am just one person, right? I'm always one person, but there are days where I'm literally just one person, and I'm busy, and I got all this stuff to do. I'm big on finding some kind of tool to help me get through what I got going on. And there was something I saw, and I don't remember where it was, but it was 9 minutes. If you can give those kids 9 minutes of your attention, nine, that is not a long time.
4: Just one-on-one.
9: One-on-one, whatever they want to talk about, whatever they want to do, 9 minutes every single day. And so it's just giving him the attention. I don't count 9 minutes, you guys, but that was big for me, is that when you are with him, that is his time.
4: Wow.
9: You can't be trying to multitask.
4: I like that tip. And yeah, that part too. That part too. Multitasking is essentially how quickly can we shift between this task to the other? And it doesn't work.
9: It doesn't. We still try to do it.
4: As women, we try to do it every day.
9: Yes. Yes. I just went to the dentist before I came to you. I'm glad that it's,
4: radio show.
9: But what was I going to do? Schedule it for next month?
4: There we go.
9: So it was, how do you figure it out? And finding some balance and choosing yourself first as a woman, I think that that's hard for us.
4: I was just going to get there. So how is it that you're showing up for yourself? What are you doing to you, for you, to continue to keep doing all the other things as a connector?
9: One of the best, I told you, tools. One of the best tools I have right now, and it's been that way for about 9 months, is my Wellness with Friends group chat. And we work out together. We pray together. We meditate together. We're not all in the same city, so some of us who are able to go to see Quasi on Sunday go do yoga, or go to the healing room or the healing spa and, do yoga. I love yoga, you guys. Those moments or that hour before the kids wake up where I can just go sit on my yoga mat and be still and quiet, those are the times that, I get to recharge and get in tune with Teresina. And I like to take vacations, too, by myself.
4: By yourself. Keyword, by yourself.
9: By yourself.
4: And these are moments where you're checking in, you're calling yourself in.
9: Yes.
4: So that way you can perform and be the best you.
9: Right.
4: Outward, right. For everyone.
9: Absolutely.
4: So at the end of That's What She Said episodes, we ask a question, right? And we're not just quite there yet, but I do want to ask, what is a piece of advice that you would give to 9-year-old you, because I know she's listening right now.
9: Oh, wow. I thought you were going somewhere else with that. One piece of advice I would give her, you're already enough. Especially being neurodivergent, we can layer it on. We're so multifaceted. But way, way, way, way, way back then, when I was just a bookworm, I was enough.
4: 9-year-old you, that's what you would tell her.
9: You were enough then.
4: Wow.
9: There was nothing else you needed to do. I hope every other 9-year-old girl hears that too.
4: What is a piece of advice that you would give to a woman of the Great Lakes Bay region?
9: I would say, and it's probably cliche, but it's so true, in choosing yourself first and not apologizing for it, like not explaining why. There are so many times I have to catch myself when I get ready to over explain to my boss why I have a doctor's appointment. What? Why am I explaining that my health is important to me as a woman? Or, again, multitasking and trying to figure out how to take care of myself after I've taken care of someone else. Yeah, so I would encourage women as mothers, that oftentimes we say, well, I am a mom first. I choose my kids first. Well, that's why you're pretty depleted and burnt out, because you aren't choosing yourself first. And that love is what's going to spill over into your children.
4: I love that. I love that. Choose yourself first. Love yourself first. Thank you so much. And ladies and gentlemen, that was Teresina Jackson. And that's what she said.
10: For 10 years, New Hope Bay has...
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10: From ABC News, I'm Wayne Cabot. Israel not saying tonight if or how it will retaliate after Iran fired 10 missiles over Israel, all intercepted. First time since April when the hostilities were supposed to end. The U.S. has been engaged in new attacks as well this weekend, as we hear from ABC's Tom Sufi Burridge in London.
11: It's on day 100 of the war with Iran, the ceasefire cracking, as Iran launches its first missile attacks on Israel in almost 2 months. The Iranian attacks on Israel coming after the

0: US military and Iran exchanged volleys of fire this weekend near to the Strait of Hormuz. CENTCOM saying it struck Iranian radar sites Saturday after it intercepted Iranian drones which were threatening ships. Iran then firing missiles at US allies, Kuwait and Bahrain.
1: Crude oil up 3%. President Trump is urging Israel not to retaliate. He is still hoping for a deal to reopen the Strait of Hormuz. A Palestinian man with Israeli citizenship went on a shooting spree in several towns in central Israel, killing a reservist today before being killed himself. Ukraine is on the offensive, hoping to get Vladimir Putin to the table to end his four-year war. ABC's Ian Pannell in Moscow.
2: Ukraine unleashing another major attack. An old depot engulfed in flames in Russia's southern Krasnodar, and Putin's hometown, St. Petersburg, suffering the largest Ukrainian attack of the war. Russian president rejecting Zelensky's offer to meet face to face. With growing Russian casualties, a suffering economy, and increased Ukrainian drone capabilities, Putin is now under growing pressure to finally end this war.
1: There will be no watch party at Madison Square Garden when the Knicks come home with a 2-0 lead over the Spurs. Fans lucky enough to score tickets or rich enough are being advised to arrive 2 hours before tip-off. President Trump is due to attend, adding to the typically elevated security risk for high-profile games. NYPD says there's no threat. This is ABC News.
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1: Stacey King played on 3 consecutive NBA championship teams with the Chicago Bulls, 1991 through 93. Modern fans know him and adore him as the commentator for the Bulls games for the past 2 decades, for which he earned an Emmy and a lot of admiration. Fans will be sad to hear what the Bulls have said today, that Stacey King has died at just 59. Nostalgia for the 2000s battling nostalgia for the 1980s at the weekend movies.
5: Be back!
6: The horror comedy Scary Movie took in $55 million at the box office this weekend, a record for the long-running franchise. That means He-Man didn't have the power, with the new Masters of the Universe movie opening at number 2 with $29.3 million.
7: Look, I know how this sounds, but you gotta understand, it's massive.
6: Backrooms, meanwhile, rounded out the top 3 with $25.9 million, a 70% drop-off from its opening last weekend. Mike Dubusky, ABC News.
1: All 12 people shot at a Toledo street festival last night are expected to survive, but police have not identified any suspects. A Houston man allegedly managed to sneak on board a United Airlines flight at Bush International Airport in May, bypassing employees preoccupied with other boarding passengers at the departure gate. Didn't have a seat on the flight and tried hiding in the plane's restrooms before being caught by passengers and a flight attendant. I'm Wayne Cabot, ABC News.
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8: Here's your WFGW weatherology forecast. Clear skies tonight with a low of 54 degrees and northeast winds at 10 to 20. On Monday, we'll see plenty of sun with a high temperature of 88 degrees and southeast winds at 5 to 15. Tuesday, scattered showers and thunderstorms with a high temperature of 87 and south winds at 5 to 15. Wednesday, scattered showers and thunderstorms with a high temperature around 92. On Thursday, we'll see a chance of thunderstorms with a high temperature in the low 90s. Friday, showers with a high temperature around 87. Saturday, chance of showers and storms with a high temperature of 88. I'm meteorologist Ray Miller, and that's your WSGW weatherology forecast. Right now, it's 78.
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9: Welcome, this is Kareem Bowen to another edition of United Shades of Gray, Conversations of Race in America. Today we're going to be talking about Juneteenth, the celebration of Juneteenth, not only in America, but right here in our city. Saginaw Juneteenth celebration. We have with us today as a special guest, Miss Renee Morris. Renee is the founder of COSBE, Coalition of Successful Black Entrepreneurs. She is here with us today. She is also the president of the Saginaw Juneteenth celebration, and has been responsible or is responsible for a revitalization of something that had kind of fallen through the cracks, from days past. We'll talk to her in just a second, but I got my man, Mark Bassett, who is my co-host for the show in the stream. Mark, what's good with you over there in Midland Town?
10: I was just cleaning leaves off my gutters, I was telling Jonathan. I was saying, I'm getting too old for this, too. I'm going to fall off in 65. I shouldn't be doing that anymore.
9: Yeah, it's time for you to get some gutter guards. Shameless plug commercial.
10: I've got the gutter guard, but we've got all these, like, helicopter things for maple trees that are clogging the gutter guards up, so I got to get them off. So I think I can afford it, though.
9: Yeah, I think you will be okay, Mark.
10: Yeah.
9: All right. So I want to get right into this because there's a lot for us to talk about today. But I want to talk about what is hot off the press. I want to give a shout out to all of the graduates of 2026 that are out there graduating, doing their thing, making great things happen, are excited about this new frontier, this new opportunity that lies ahead of them, whether it's school or trades or whatever it is that they're finding. This is an exciting moment, and you can feel that excitement throughout communities across the country. There was here in Saginaw, and unless you've been under a rock, there was a shooting of a young man on what was prom night. And I'm talking about Deion Wiley III here in the city of Saginaw. It has literally that story of him has gone viral across the nation, with even celebrities providing commentary and comments on his death, untimely death. So our thoughts and prayers once again are with that family. I'm reporting this because I did attend Saginaw United High School's graduation, and there was a special tribute to his mother who showed up after everyone had been given their diplomas. She came dressed in cap and gown and walked across the stage and received her son's diploma. She was visibly shaken and moved, as to be expected, but her strength and resolve that was displayed was absolutely amazing. Mm-hmm. What I loved, because I wasn't sure when I found out that she was going to do this what it would be like, I thought it would be a very heavy moment, but what happened in that moment was almost electric. It made me Saginaw proud. The arena, the field arena, stood and applauded probably what seemed like almost 5 minutes. It was going, and it would slow down, and then it would go again. As she walked across the stage, she took diploma in hand, went down the other side, and took pictures in honor of her deceased son. This is something that no parent should have to do. Instead of celebrating this new future and celebrating what could be, and celebrating what was going to be graduation, they were in the process of planning a funeral. But this was, I looked at that mother, Miss Renee, and I saw such a strength and a resolve. I saw a community that gave support and applauded her as she went across. And it really changed the tone of the moment. Celebrating her looked like it gave her strength.

0: I'm telling you, somebody called me and said, "Hey, you can get $1 off gas at Speedway." And I was like, "How do I get it? Download the app, text this." And I'm like, "How many numbers do I have that I can get $1 off, right?"
1: Well, Kareem may be too young to remember this, but we used to have to lock our gas cap. They had a key for your gas cap because people during the, in the 70s, during the fuel crisis, were siphoning off gas and things, and your cars had locks on their gas caps.
0: Yeah, Mark, it's crazy to think about right now with we were talking about food prices, but to consider gas prices is and add that in to a family that's on a fixed income, one would wonder how are they making ends meet? It is a very tough situation and dilemma, the choices that people have to make
1: But
0: in
1: I mean,
0: order
1: you
0: to
1: hear stories of people rationing food, and I mean, again, people on a very tight budget.
0: And the thing that really concerns me are I remember when my grandmother
1: Go from say, it's a big change in your fuel bill.
0: absolutely, but I remember my grandmother was at a point where she was basically taking half of her medication to make it go longer. I'm like, "Grandma, what are you doing? If you need it, you need to let someone know." So there's seniors out there that I know that are just like my grandmother, that gas prices and food prices and all of these things and inflationary are causing all kinds of disruptions to people's everyday life. I'm pretty certain that there are other seniors out there that are trying to figure out, okay, can I make my medication last longer? Because I really can't afford to get these refills on this. So we're hoping that there will be some hope. There is, I was watching this morning, they said that they are moving closer to getting back to talking, and I'm talking about the United States and Iran. They're closer to talks that would open up the Strait of Hormuz. And for those of you who don't know, when this war began, one of the responses by Iran was like, "We're cutting off the supply," or "We're cutting off, if you don't pay this tax, you're not getting through the strait." And so then there was a boycott on supplies going to Iran. And so nobody wins in this particular situation. And so hopefully they can get back and they can put their pride aside and do what's best for the citizens of both of those nations. We're going to stay tuned with that particular thing as we continue to move forward. Now, Mark, this is something that's really interesting. I had a call from a friend down who used to be in Virginia. They're now down in South Carolina. And they were like, "Hey, Kareem, what do you think about this?" And so they, sent me this article. And the article was really about this fight on redistricting. We were talking about that a little before. Started with Texas. Everybody wants to redistrict to get more, votes in for their people. And so with the current situation and what's happening, the NAACP, not the NAACP, the NCAA, wrong seed, wrong doubles, NCAA, not the NAACP, but the NCAA has pushed forward this new initiative or this new push that they call Out of Bounds. And Out of Bounds is essentially an effort to encourage black athletes, standout athletes, from playing in those SEC schools. And when we say SEC schools, there's 16 of those schools that are in the SEC, and they got some bangers out there. Alabama, University of Arkansas, Auburn University, University of Florida, University of Kentucky, Texas,
1: Georgia,
0: Vanderbilt,
1: Georgia.
0: Texas, all of these schools. And so just like the Montgomery boycott, they're saying boycott SEC schools. What do you think about that, Mark?
1: I think it's a joke, to be honest with you.
0: Okay.
1: I mean, it's easy. I mean, the NCAA, you sure it was the NCAA and not the
0: No, it was
1: NAACP?
0: the NCAA.
1: All right. But, I mean, they've got real no teeth as a governing body. And to ask these kids, many of whom are from underprivileged backgrounds, to forego playing at some of the most preeminent college football programs that pay them a lot of money now to be there, hundreds of thousands of dollars, if not millions of dollars, and develop them and to become professional athletes, to ask them to forego that and go to some lesser school is just absurd and ridiculous.
0: Well, I hear you, Mark, and I would think that that would be the majority response to something of that nature. And so I want to caution because this is the thing. When I look at what took place with the Montgomery boycotts, those boycotts meant that people were losing their livelihood. It meant that workers, even the sanitation boycott worker, it meant that workers, people who rode those buses, meant that they would have a longer route and have to go by foot or, just really go through a hardship to get there. And so it cost them something

0: to get the response that was necessary.
1: But you're hurting a school which has its own budget. I mean, the school doesn't make these rules. They're not doing the redistricting. You know, the president of the school, and okay, I guess maybe the president of the school could try to influence.
0: Absolutely.
1: I mean, but that's a bit of a, that's kind of, I think.
0: Well, you're thinking just in terms of that school, but let's look at this. You know, I hailed Michigan State University, and when I look at MSU's campus, when those Spartans, there's a team on the bank of the Red Cedar who's Spartans play good ball. When we look at them, and they would come in and they would have a game, the entire community profited off of those games that took place.
1: I hear what you're saying. I think it's a noble. To me, it's just kind of fanfare. Because I think the practicality of it is basically zero.
0: Okay. Well, I think that when they were doing sit-ins and boycotts back in MLK's day, that they probably thought the practicality of that was zero as well. Mr. Day, you're over there. You said, what did you say? You said you did?
2: I did. You know, at the school, at BV at that time, they had us sit down in the hallways, and we did it.
0: What is going to happen by people sitting down?
1: I hear all this, but you're asking a kid to walk away from $500,000 a year when his parents are living in poverty.
0: But the reality of it is these kids can go other places to play.
1: They can, for sure.
0: And so I think that is the message. And I think that having that kind of conversation, and in order to really make the needle move, one of the things that I believe Black America has done that has not benefited well is that once some of us have began to prosper and profit in certain areas, we began to forget about the benefit of the collective. And so I think that what happened in MLK's day, and we're seeing a resurgence since there are entities that are pushing us back to what seems like Jim Crow era, that many of the struggles, and it was funny, Mark, because like we used to say as kids, if I were alive back in those days, I would have did such and such. If I was during, you know, the voting, I would have done this. And it's crazy because my generation is now having the opportunity to have the same conversations about the protecting and the equality of a vote. And these boycotts, these conversations to me are, it's sad. I believe that we are really having them, but to see what's taking place to me is meaningful. And I think that whenever people are able to coalesce around an idea and really stand in solidarity, and people make big money off of those games. When Michigan State came to town or whatever team played in East Lansing, the bars were full, the restaurants were full, they were making money off of parking, gas stations were making, the entire community benefits from that funds. And so I think that
1: I hear what you're saying, again, and it's all valid. I'm just looking at the practicality of trying to pull something like that off. And frankly, the more direct route is through your vote, because you can change who's in office every 2 years. And I guess I would be focused on trying to encourage athletes to organize, getting people out to vote, because you have
0: I would agree with you, Mark. I do agree. I think in what you're going to see this year is record turnout for a number of people in areas, because you can dilute the power of a vote, but if you get the masses up to get out to vote, that makes a difference. So I think that that's going to be a real push. But in addition to that, I think that when a state, if I am a governor, if I am a senator, if I am a representative of a particular area, and I'm being impacted, schools are being impacted, money's being impacted, community stores are being impacted, now I'm getting your attention, because America does not understand anything but the power of green. And so I think economic boycotts, and we've seen this conversation take place before, are the way to make political waves, to get the attention of those who may not otherwise listen. And so it's going to be interesting to see.
1: We have a midterm election coming up in this year.
0: It'll be interesting.
1: It'll be really interesting to see what happens. I mean, as we talked, I think it was last week or the week before, I've never voted in a midterm election. I will this time.
0: Yeah.
1: I'm also going to vote. You know, I'm a registered Republican, but as we discussed, and I'll say it again publicly, I'm going to vote straight line Democratic Party, even if I don't like that candidate, because I'm so disgusted with, you know, what has historically been my party and the refusal to take a stance with what's going on in many cases. So,
0: hey, Mark, what happens I know you're a Republican, registered Republican. Your friends, your groups of people that are also Republicans, how do they view it when you make, I mean, that is a bold stand. That's not just saying I'm not going to vote. That's saying I want to make sure that not only do I not vote, but I vote in a way that overthrows this current situation. What do friends and community members think?
1: Yeah. They don't say a lot, frankly. You know, and again, most of them know where I stand. They just listen. Yeah, I won't say who it is. I was having breakfast, and this was back in the 2020 election, Biden-Trump. And I was having breakfast with a former politician that had multiple state, local, and federal positions, Republican, obviously, Midland. And I explained to him, you know, what my distaste for Donald Trump. And he basically said, like, you're not going to vote for Joe Biden, are you? And I said, for sure I am, because I can't. Donald Trump fails my first test as president. The most important test is, are you a leader? And my definition of a leader is someone who has an aspirational vision that unites people. He doesn't have a vision that divides people. And so he fails test one. So, and he was like, you know, and he actually said that, you know, if Trump loses, it's going to be for people like you. You think, you know, and which he did lose. And he basically took a stance of like, I just can never vote against a Republican. And I'm like, at what point do principles matter? At some point, principles have to matter. And what? So on a matter of my, you know, and many of his policies at a super high level, him being Trump, I don't fundamentally disagree with. What I disagree with is how they're implemented and just the sheer horrible rhetoric, hatred, vile rhetoric, and vile behavior that I just feel fails the fundamental test of a leader. I always ask them, like, if this was your son, would you be proud of this son? If you were hiring people, would you hire this man? If you wouldn't hire him, how could you vote for him for president?
0: Essentially, you're hiring him for a job, right?
1: Yeah.
0: So Mark, that's interesting, and I'm along the lines, this is a party question, because not many Republicans have publicly kind of said what you just said.
1: And that's why I'm going to vote against every Republican, to make a stand against them. Because ultimately, Donald Trump is who he is. He always has been. Everybody knows who he is. I mean, my bigger disappointment is the Republican aperture, or the structure of the Republican Party, that refuses, I mean, absolutely refuses to stand up to him. And the few that do, you know, they all rally around each other. They all, the other ones stay quiet, and the party and Trump gang up to get them kicked out. And so that's why this, you know, midterm's going to be super interesting, because like take Texas or take Massey in Kentucky. Take Massey in Kentucky. You stood up on them against a few issues, not all issues, a few issues. They moved to get them out. It'll be interesting to see if the Trump candidate gets elected, or if people rush to the polls to defeat the Trump candidate. So,
0: some people have said, Mark, and I really hate political conversations, really, but this is interesting because this is something that is just kind of hot out there. Pam Bondi, who was replaced as the head of the DOJ, has come back to testify. Not on camera. They'll record text wise and release the recording or the script on the Epstein files. What significance do you think that's going to play, or does it have any level of significance now that she's
1: out of the office? I mean, it depends on what she says, obviously. I mean, it'll be interesting to see on whether, I mean, again, the Department of Justice is supposed to be an independent body. And whether, you know, she basically says that Trump told her not to do stuff, which is what, you know, Marjorie Taylor Greene is telling people, or whether she continues to defend this man. So, I mean, it's, again, the Department of Justice, I mean, you talk about weaponization of the Department of Justice. Holy cow, now they're going after E. Jean Carroll. I mean, they've got nothing better to do than go after E. Jean Carroll. Yeah, I mean, come on. So...
0: Okay, so Mark, last thing, you mentioned Marjorie Taylor Greene. She's out there. Some think that her current stance and her bold stance against Donald Trump signifies that she's going to run for some larger office. What are your thoughts concerning that?
1: I don't have any. I mean, I've never followed her closely. I mean, I've always viewed her as the typical Trump, you know, cult person. Obviously, she's, you know, there's a part of me that hopes that she had an epiphany that, you know, that what am I doing? And that, you know, she as a woman is basically standing behind a guy that, you know, is covering up or appears to be covering up this pedophile thing. And at some point, I've got to take a stand on something. There's a part of me that hopes that's the case, but who knows? So.
0: All right, we're going to take a quick commercial break. And when we come back from that break, we're going to get into the topic for this session of USG, United Shades of Grey. And we're going to be talking with the other young lady that's in the stream, Renee Morris, who is the ambassador for the city of Saginaw for the Saginaw Juneteenth celebration. She laughs when I say that, but she picked it up, put it on her shoulders, and she has been carrying this great presentation and celebration of history. I want you to stick, stay, don't go away. We'll be back with more United Shades of Grey.
3: No, no! USA is up 2-0!
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0: This is Kareem. We're back with more United Shades of Gray, conversations of race in America. And today we're going to be talking about Juneteenth. Unless you've been under a rock or hidden in the rainforest of Costa Rica, hopefully by now you have heard about Juneteenth. But there are many people who have not because it had been not been celebrated as a national holiday, which as it is now. But we have Renee Morris, who is the CEO, Executive Director of COSBI. Once again, what does COSBI stand for, Ms. Renee?
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0: All right. So this is a coalition.
1: I thought COSBI, and I was going to suggest you change the acronym, but okay, COSBI. Okay.
0: What were you going to suggest that she change? I got you.
1: Cosby, like Bill Cosby, you might want to change the acronym.
0: COSBE. 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But Ms. Renee, when we think about Juneteenth, let's talk a little bit about Juneteenth. Share with folks, what is the Juneteenth celebration? If you could just lean into that mic and just share a little bit.
2: Well, as we know, Juneteenth is a national holiday. It has been for 5 years now. But it has been celebrated for over 400 years when Granger came into Galveston to let the people know that they were free. They had been free for 2 years based on the proclamation.
0: Yes. But Emancipation Proclamation. Was it Edict 2 or 5? Which one number? Do you remember?
2: I'm not sure.
0: Okay, go ahead.
2: But the people in Galveston did not know because the farmers wanted to keep them working. It was harvest time, and they kept them working for 2 years. So now we have Juneteenth, and it is celebrated across the world, not only United States. It's celebrated in other countries, and it has taken a twist in how we celebrate it. We have begun to give recognition to our local people and different leaders in the community, and working on building community and personal growth and things of that nature.
0: So in essence, You mentioned Juneteenth, the Emancipation Proclamation of
2: 1863
0: went into effect January 1st. That's where they came up. All of the folks were in, the black folks were in church waiting for the turning of the hour. And so the president would sign that into law, whereby freeing all slaves, 1863, January 1st. Your statement is those

0: Southern states, those Confederate states, they're like, wait a minute, we got free labor here. We want to keep this going. So even though, and we knew what the Civil War was about, many people say the Civil War was about a lot of different things, but it was really about, do we want to continue to keep slavery? That's my assumption. And that was with that, textiles and cotton and tobacco and all of those industries that really built the South. We're now challenged to find a new labor, mm-hmm. a new labor force. And so when the Emancipation Proclamation, January 1st, 1863, was signed, by which president?
1: Oh, don't.
0: I'm taking you back in history. Abraham Lincoln signed the Emancipation Proclamation in 1863. 2.5 years later, and it's Juneteenth because it is a kind of merging of June 19th.
1: Right.
0: That was the date, June 19th, 1865. 2.5 years later, mm-hmm. General Granger Gordon, I always get that name tongue-tied, mm-hmm. Marches in with Union soldiers,
1: black soldiers.
0: And reads on horsemen. I mean, black soldiers on horses. Mm-hmm. So essentially, and this is what I love about this story, is that many people think that Abraham Lincoln freed the slaves. He wrote the piece, but black folks helped free themselves.
1: Mm-hmm.
0: They fought in the war for their freedom. Many of them fought on the Confederate side with the thought that they would get their freedom as well.
1: Mm-hmm.
0: So we were essential part of this battle for freedom that changed not only the landscape of America, but then essentially began to lay the foundations of who is an American.
1: Mm-hmm.
0: And then it also began to change. We looked at industrialization coming in. How does this new territory in the South begin and continue to function and fund themselves? So without that free slave labor, there is a need for machines, the cotton gin and things of that nature to keep what we started going. So he rides in on horse with these Union soldiers and he reads this decree that in 1863, January 1st, y'all didn't know it. Y'all still out here picking cotton, but we's free now. What does that? So that symbolizes, I guess, freedom for like that. All Americans, all slaves are now free. What was the response that historically has been the case with that announcement?
1: Historically, they began to party in the streets. They moved down from where they were to a church that still celebrates Juneteenth. So then that celebration was continued every year.
0: First in Galveston, Texas,
1: yes,
0: correct?
1: Yes, okay. Which now they have a beautiful mural in Galveston about Juneteenth. So then it became every state started making it a national holiday. So then from state to state to state to state, which Miss Lula Braggs Galloway was a part of that part of...
0: Here in Saginaw,
1: yes, and making it a national holiday. So then it became a national holiday.
0: And so now we are celebrating Juneteenth, celebration of freedom for all Americans.
1: Mm-hmm.
0: And I've often been saying this, that this is not a black celebration, a black holiday. This is an American holiday.
1: Yes, it is.
0: And so all Americans should be a part of this celebration.
1: Mm-hmm.
0: What are we doing this year here in Saginaw? I know that you have been, I think since 2001,
1: yes.
0: you have been implementing. I say, hey, just get going. Mm-hmm. The community will back it up. So now this is this year number 4, I believe.
1: Yes, it is.
0: So the fourth year that you have been doing this, what is... to be expected? I know that you have some events and things that are going on that we've been planning. What's to be expected?
1: Well, this year the theme is the power of legacy, honoring those who have passed. We lost quite a few of our leaders last year, Maddie Thompson, Wilma Ham, Coach Thomas, Doc Smith, and Naisha Young Clark. And we will honor them in loving memory at the gala, which is June the 13th at the Horizon. Doors open at 5. Tickets are $75. It is a fundraiser. And we will also have our Freedom Parade on June the 20th and festival.
0: All right. So when you say this, what are we talking about? You said a gala. What is this gala about? You mentioned something about legacy. Tell me, what exactly? Go ahead.
2: No, I was going to say, can I go to the gala?
0: Absolutely.
1: Yes, yes.
2: You get to dress up? I don't get many opportunities to dress up anymore. I think I want to go to the gala.
1: It is a semi-formal affair, yes.
0: Okay. Mark likes to dress up, and he does. You do so well, Mark. You do quite well. So this gala, did you say legacy?
1: It's the power of legacy.
0: The power of legacy.
1: And it's called the Legacy Gala.
0: Okay. And so we're celebrating essentially legacies, individuals who have generation after generation been impactful in our community. Mm-hmm. And so could you give us one more time those individuals who are being celebrated as continuums of legacy that exist here in the city?
1: And continual living legacy, Miss Joyce Seals is the Grand Marshal and honoree for this year. We will be honoring Miss Seals and the Seals Foundation. We will also honor John Pugh, Representative Amos O'Neill, Carl Williams, who was the first state representative.
0: In that district.
1: Yes, yep. In that district. Renee Johnson, who... When I came to Renee at the Saginaw Community Foundation to do the Juneteenth, she embraced it, and she has been there as a supporter these 4 years. Also, Ms. Keisha Smith, who has recently retired from the Saginaw Economic Development Corporation, mm-hmm. has spent years in working with entrepreneurs and young businesses in Saginaw. Ms. Pat Franklin, who was also a member of SAMBA, like I was, where Cosby came from, has been in banking and worked with other businesses in Saginaw. Jerome Buckley, he's called the...
0: Michigan Banner guy.
1: Yeah, the Michigan Banner guy. The Michigan Banner has been here and grown and is very successful, and we're very proud of Jerome.
0: And the Michigan Banner also has... the Heart of the City awards that are coming with Sam Shaheen as the keynote speaker, mm-hmm. which is going to be, it's usually a sold out event. I'm sure it's going to be a great event at the Horizon Conference Center. So you can go to Michigan Banner, I think it's .org or .com, and get more information there, both on social media and via the website.
1: Yes. The other person is, think about it, Renee.
0: but essentially, we are going to be celebrating those who are founding fathers and have really raised their children to pick up that torch and to go forth. You mentioned the word legacy gala. What does legacy mean to you?
1: Legacy means building something great, mm-hmm. whether it's financial, whether it's business-wise, but building something that can be passed on, or I can look at it and see something that you've done that's great, and I can, you know, grab hold and do it too. That's kind of what legacy means to me.
0: So as we talk about legacy and we celebrate legacy with this Juneteenth celebration, why is this year's celebration different than other years? Well, is it different?
1: Well, yes, because the climate we're in, you're talking about the 14th Amendment when you talk about the voting right, which is more than just the voting right. It's about our rights. Like I said earlier, I was a part of the sit-in when, you know, back in the day when we were fighting against the same thing, but here we are again. And if there's ever been a time for us to unify and pay attention and do these things based on legacies that have passed and present, it's now.
0: Mark mentioned a need to make a point with his vote, being a registered Republican, having to do something different. You mentioned that the climate is different this year. How has, and when you refer to the climate, I'm assuming, and I don't want to assume, so you clarify, I'm assuming you talk about the division that currently exists in the nation.
1: Yes.
0: The polarization between mm-hmm. the races.
1: Yes.
0: How has that impacted which companies, which individuals, which groups are coming in to support this year's celebration?
1: Well, I'll go back 1 year when it all started with all of the orders and things. And we had a very tough year as far as raising funds for Juneteenth. I lost most of my sponsors. Some of my sponsors stayed, but the contribution got lower. So we weren't able to do the gala last year. So the climate has changed.
0: So it impacts everyone.
1: Yes.
0: All right.
2: Who are the sponsors, or do you feel comfortable sharing? Who are the sponsors this year?
1: Oh, this year?
2: Yeah.
1: Saginaw Valley, Covenant, Help CVI, the Michigan Banner, Huntington Bank. Who else, Lord? The Men of Bethel. So far, those are it.
0: Right. Okay. Now. So what is it that we need moving forward?
1: Well, we need more sponsors. We need people to buy ads and tickets.
0: Okay, sponsors, ads, and tickets. How can we become a sponsor?
1: You can go to the website, which is Saginaw Juneteenth Celebration.com. And on the website, you will see links and things that you can register to be in the parade or be a sponsor or buy tickets.
0: So that is on the 13th, the gala?
1: The gala's on the 13th.
0: The Legacy Gala.
1: On the 20th is the parade and festival, which we will have Straight Talk Live and all men's fashion show and other events. I know we have a young dance group that's going to perform. But on the 19th, Juneteenth, we will have a family and youth day. Come to the park. We'll have games. We'll have bouncy houses, I think.
0: Bounce houses.
1: Yeah.
0: Yep.
1: And just have fun with us, you know.
0: So how do we get involved? If I want my family to show up, do I have to register? If I want a ticket, how do I get that ticket? If I want to be in the Freedom Stroll Parade and strut my stuff, because the parade has really taken off.
1: Oh, the parade is huge.
0: So many entrants in the parade.
1: Yes, yes.
0: Sometimes I think last year, it, like the end of the parade and the start of the parade were happening at the same time.
1: Yes, yes.
0: So how do people get involved? Do you need volunteers?
1: We need volunteers. I failed to mention that we have a $500 float contest for the parade this year. We would love to see many floats. Your floats could be tributes to legacies, whether they're Saginaw legacies or the Michael Jackson legacy, just legacies. You can also register on the website. If you can't find it, call me. The number is 989-906-4259.
0: What's the website address again?
1: Saginaw Juneteenth Celebration.com.
0: Saginaw Juneteenth Celebration.com.
1: Yes.
0: All right. So this year, the theme is legacy. Mark, as you look at what you have done, and we've kind of had a similar conversation, Juneteenth is celebrating legacy this year. When you think and where you are right now, pivotal moment, you've walked away from a very powerful position, figuring out what is next. How does legacy factor in to your thought process as you look at the road ahead?
2: That's a great question. Frankly, I go back and forth on what am I meant to do? And I have an interest around a number of things, and making a difference in some of those things actually would be a legacy. I guess I don't really worry about legacy as much as, you know, again, this comes back to a religious belief that God gave me certain talents. And am I using those talents to do something positive? And how can I use them most effectively versus just being? Because I do think I have an addiction to doing stuff versus just being. So I can constantly struggle with that kind of battle of, like, I enjoy just being, but I also want to use my gifts to make a difference in the community. And how do I do that?
0: I appreciate that, Mark. You asked the question, and I'm glad you asked it, and I want to bring us back to that. Ms. Renee, Mark said, am I allowed to come to Juneteenth? And your response was yes.
1: Mm-hmm.
0: Why do you think so many folks who are outside the black community, that's a real question?
1: Well, because it's an American holiday. It's not just...
0: No, I mean, why do you think so many people wonder if they can be a part of the Juneteenth?
1: People are still confused as to what the holiday is, you know. Mm-hmm. So getting involved would help you understand what it is and why.
2: I don't think anybody in Midland knows what's going on. Not that they would necessarily come, even if they did. But I don't think people in Michigan generally know what's going on in Saginaw or Bay City, for that matter.
0: So. Well, you know, Bay City actually this year, and they started, I think, last year, maybe a year before that. They are actually celebrating Juneteenth as a city.
2: They have a celebration.
0: Yeah, so they have reached out. Their Juneteenth team and has asked, you know, is there an opportunity for City of Saginaw and Bay City to collaborate?
2: I think they should.
0: Yeah.
2: Mm-hmm. I think they should.
0: Yeah.
1: Flint
0: Flint, of course, I think that Flint is a natural. People would imagine that Flint would be a celebratory city. But I think that it's important to realize, and Mark, I brought that point back up because I want to say it again, and I'm going to keep saying it. Juneteenth is not a black holiday. It is an American holiday. And it is the holiday that really celebrates this great United States of America making strong effort to correct its original sin. Which was slavery. And so it is one where we can say, okay, somebody got this one right. Let's celebrate this. Let's embrace it. And I think coming together is super duper important in light of everything that we have been experiencing that has been so divisive, whether it's Democrats versus Republicans, whether it's rural America versus urban America, whether it's black versus white, whether it's black against Latinos, whether it's white against Latinos, whether it's men versus women, whether it's straight folks versus LGBT community. There has been so many things that have divided us as a nation. And so Juneteenth, just as the 4th of July, is an opportunity to celebrate. Ms. Renee, last question. We got 2 minutes. What do you say to someone to say, well, we have the 4th of July, why celebrate Juneteenth?
1: Why not?
2: That's a great answer. I'm always up for a party.
0: Ms. Renee said, why not? You know, and I say this to my light-skinned brothers and sisters who are out there. You know, we celebrate the 4th of July. I look forward to it every year. To all my black folks out there who like, we don't celebrate the 4th of July, we celebrate Juneteenth. Well, I think that as an African-American man who is a descendant of slaves, I think a celebration of both is in honor. We celebrate the fact that this nation received its nationhood and that it became a place for people to come and to have these certain inalienable rights, as it says in our Bill of Rights and Constitution, that we have this ability to have the pursuit of life, liberty, and happiness. So we celebrate that, but we also celebrate the fact when all of God's folks, as Martin Luther King would say, black folks, brown folks, yellow folks, white folks, were able to come together in unity and sing that song, My Country, 'Tis of Thee, Sweet Land of Liberty. And so we want to make sure that all of America, all of the city of Saginaw understands that Juneteenth is about us realizing that we are better together, and understanding that as we work together, we build together, we celebrate together, we make other parts of our culture aware of those things that they don't know. Cinco de Mayo, Juneteenth, all of these celebrations make us uniquely America. America is not just a melting pot, it's a tossed salad. We're going to be gone. God bless you all. We'll see you next week. Grace and peace.
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6: From ABC News, I'm Wayne Cabot. The ceasefire seems to have ceased. Today, Iran fired 10 missiles at Israel, which intercepted them all, and is now weighing a response. To Jerusalem tonight, ABC's Tom Sufi Burridge.
7: Trump reportedly telling Axios he was about to phone Israeli Prime Minister Netanyahu and tell him not to retaliate by attacking Iran. But in a sign of the pressure Netanyahu will now face domestically and from within his own government, his far-right security minister, Itamar Ben-Gavir, posting in Hebrew on X, tonight, Tehran must burn.
6: Tehran is untouched for now, unclear how it might answer Iran's first missile attack since the April ceasefire, with little hope of opening the strait. Crude is higher again. Graham Plattner is taking questions from voters at a town hall in Maine now, 2 days before a primary that was his to win. But the hits keep coming. The New York Times reports an ex-girlfriend claims he grabbed her violently, which he denies. On ABC's This Week, Virginia Democratic Senator Mark Warner said,
8: I think this whole realm changed dramatically when Donald Trump ran his first time and was caught on tape saying extraordinarily disparaging things. That seemed not to stop Trump getting elected. And I do think at the end of the day, you know, American voters will make those decisions.
6: Labor strife ahead of one of the world's biggest events. ABC's Melissa Don in L.A.
9: The World Cup is days away, and the first game here in L.A. may actually be in trouble. This is because concession workers at SoFi Stadium are set to go on strike. So the union tells us its members, which includes cashiers, cooks, bartenders, servers over at SoFi,